0: With 450 employees, Windows was like the UN of the restaurant world.
1: I was from Peru. It's New York City. It's a melting pot.
2: I came from the Ivory Coast. In the U.S., it was a big dream.
3: This just in, the plane has crashed into one of the towers.
2: My friend's wife called me to say, your building is burning. I'm trying to call my husband.
4: We didn't know who was there.
5: We'll speak to the Oscar-nominated filmmakers Julie Cohen and Betsy West, co-directors of the new documentary Top of the World. We'll also talk to Sekou Sibe, who was supposed to work at the restaurant on 9/11. He's from the Ivory Coast. He asked his friend from Ecuador to work for him. All that and more coming up. Welcome to Democracy Now!, democracynow.org, The War and Peace Report. I'm Amy Goodman. The death toll from a U.S. missile strike on a wedding party in Iran has risen to 5. Among the dead is a 6-year-old boy. A funeral for the victims was held Thursday. Nearly 70 others were wounded in the U.S. bombing that struck a home in the Iranian city of Kuhestak on Tuesday, one of the dozens of U.S. attacks on Iran earlier this week. Reuters reports it was likely a direct hit by a U.S. munition and not a ricochet off another target. Other news outlets, including the New York Times and the BBC, came to similar conclusions. On Thursday, Vice President J.D. Vance said the U.S. will investigate the missile strike, but that he doubts the U.S. was behind the attack.
6: I will say that the Iranian state media has not been a very good scribe about what's happened in the conflict thus far, so I'm extremely skeptical of this.
5: Vance's pledge to investigate the bombing of the wedding party comes 6 months after U.S. cruise missiles struck an elementary school in Minab. That attack killed over 150 people, many of them little girls and boys going to school. The Pentagon's yet to publicly release a report on the strikes. Meanwhile, Vance was asked by CNN's Caitlin Collins whether the war would continue into November.
7: Will this war be over by the time of the midterm elections?
6: Well, Caitlin, again, I wouldn't call it a war. Right now, there is no active shooting. I recognize there have been places where this has flared up. Major combat operations lasted for about 6 weeks.
5: Israel's far-right national security minister, Itamar Ben-Gvir, has outlined a plan to remove all Palestinians from the Gaza Strip. He called for the next government to form a ministry in charge of immigration to carry out his plan of mass expulsion.
8: 250,000 in the first year. Is it possible? It is possible. 1.1 million within 3 years, and within 7 years, we can reach almost 1.9 million, which will accumulate. It is possible. It is realistic. It is in our hands. It is within our capabilities.
5: This comes as Israel continues to carry out deadly attacks in Gaza, killing at least 3 Palestinians on Thursday, despite the U.S. brokered so-called ceasefire. Meanwhile, Amnesty International has accused Israel of brazenly confiscating land in the occupied West Bank as part of what the group calls Israel's annexation agenda. The Republican-controlled U.S. House of Representatives has passed a bill to strip federal funding from universities that participate in boycotts of Israel. The measure passed 237 to 169, with 33 Democrats supporting the bill. Democratic Congresswoman Rashida Tlaib, who is Palestinian-American, blasted the legislation.
9: This bill is an attack on free speech and academic freedom, all in the name of defending a genocidal apartheid state. While the Trump administration is stripping universities of their funding, deporting international students, and pressuring universities to shut down their Black and African American studies departments, Congress is voting today to force universities to pledge their loyalty to what? To a foreign government. That's right. Support Israel's government's right now war crimes or lose federal student aid.
5: Missouri's Supreme Court ruled unanimously Thursday a new Republican-drawn congressional map may not be used in November's midterm elections. Republicans had hoped their mid-decade redistricting effort would gain them an additional House seat in the next Congress. Meanwhile, the Trump administration filed an emergency appeal at the Supreme Court Thursday, seeking to reverse a federal judge's order blocking U.S. Postal Service restrictions on mail-in ballots from taking effect. U.S. U.S. District Judge Indira Tawani issued the temporary restraining order last week, halting President Trump's directive to USPS to deliver ballots only to voters on federally approved lists. On Thursday, Judge Tawani grilled government lawyers over the plan, warning it could lead to, quote, major disenfranchisement, unquote. The Justice Department says states could lose billions of dollars of federal funding for low-income residents unless they report undocumented immigrants living in their communities. In a legal opinion issued Wednesday, the DOJ warns any state resisting the Trump administration's mass deportation program could lose funding for TANF, Temporary Assistance for Needy Families, and SSI, the Supplemental Security Income Program. The changes are almost certain to draw a legal challenge from Democratic state attorneys general. This comes as new data show nearly 10 million people, including 2.5 million children, have lost access to health coverage during President Donald Trump's second term. And that's before new work requirements and steeper cuts to Medicaid and the Children's Health Insurance Program, CHIP, fully take effect. 5 million fewer people are receiving SNAP food assistance benefits following passage of the 2025 GOP budget reconciliation package known as the One Big Beautiful Bill Act. Federal authorities have once again deported asylum seekers from the U.S. to Haiti, despite an epidemic of gang violence that's displaced nearly 1.5 million people. It was the third consecutive Thursday that a deportation flight landed in the northern city of Cap-Haïtien. Haiti's main international airport in Port-au-Prince is considered too dangerous. In June, the Supreme Court ruled 6-3 to allow the Trump administration to cancel TPS, temporary protected status, for more than a third of a million Haitians living in the U.S. UNICEF warns 1 in 13 children in Haiti are suffering from acute malnutrition. In other immigration news, China's government's demanding answers after a Chinese national was found dead just hours after being booked into ICE detention in the U.S. territory of the Northern Mariana Islands. 51-year-old Lian Yongwei is at least the 57th person to die in the custody of ICE or the U.S. Border Patrol since March of last year. In Washington state, U.S. Immigration and Customs Enforcement, ICE, has released Loreto Javar, a 76-year-old green card holder from the Philippines who was detained during his U.S. citizenship interview. He was jailed for over 2 months, even though he's battling stage 4 cancer. An Immigration and Customs Enforcement officer who shot a Venezuelan immigrant in Minnesota was taken into federal custody late Thursday on charges of making false statements to investigators. That's according to CBS News, which reports a federal grand jury returned a 6-count indictment against the agent Christian Castro. He's expected to appear in court today. This comes after the Texas Republican Governor Greg Abbott refused to extradite Castro to Minnesota to face more serious charges of second-degree assault and falsely reporting a crime. Meanwhile, ProPublica reports a U.S. prosecutor in Minnesota planned to file federal civil rights charges against Castro, but was overruled by higher-ups at the Justice Department. Assistant U.S. Attorney Matthew Evans wrote in an email reviewed by ProPublica, quote, "This is being directed by the main justice and the U.S. attorney. I objected in the strongest possible terms and fought it as hard as I could. It wasn't enough," he said. In Nepal, rescue workers pulled 2 survivors from a hydropower tunnel Friday morning, 9 days after the partial collapse of a glacier triggered a massive flood and landslide. Rescue work is continuing as authorities believe dozens of others remain trapped in similar tunnels. On Thursday, authorities said the disaster had killed nearly 1,300 people on both sides of the China-Nepal border, with more than 5,600 still missing. The United Nations warns the Himalayas are warming twice as fast as the global average, accelerating the retreat of glaciers and increasing the risk of devastating landslides and floods. The United Nations warns nations will fail to limit global heating to 1.5 degrees Celsius above pre-industrial levels, falling short of a cornerstone of the Paris Climate Agreement. A new report by the UN Environment Program finds that even under the most optimistic scenario, global temperatures are set to rise by at least 1.8 degrees with catastrophic consequences. This is UNEP Director Inger Andersen.
4: Above 1.5 degrees centigrade, we can expect an intensification of extreme weather, of glacier melt, of ecosystem loss, and of sea level rise. And human health and food and water security, cities and infrastructure will come under increasing strain. So put simply, there is no good outcome if we remain above the 1.5.
5: The report concludes that the best remaining option is to overshoot current climate goals on the road to net zero greenhouse gas emissions. Meanwhile, the UN's Weather and Climate Agency is calling for an urgent global response to an unprecedented ocean heat wave that's fueling extreme weather in many parts of the world. The World Meteorological Organization reported Thursday that a supersized El Nino effect is likely to persist through at least next February. Last month, the World Food Program estimated nearly 50 million additional people and highly vulnerable communities will be pushed into acute hunger because of the strengthening El Nino. And those are some of the headlines. This is Democracy Now!, democracynow.org, The War and Peace Report. I'm Amy Goodman in New York, joined by Democracy Now!'s Juan Gonzalez in Chicago. Hi, Juan.
10: Hi, Amy, and welcome to all of our listeners and viewers across the country and around the world.
5: A federal judge has ruled the Trump administration has violated the constitutional rights of international students in seeking to deport them for their pro-Palestinian activism and criticism of Israel. In her ruling, U.S. District Judge Noelle Wise wrote, quote, "In the United States, free speech, including the freedom to criticize the government and its leaders, is not a sign of our democracy's fragility. It's evidence of its strength. That strength is diminished when members of our society, citizens and non-citizens alike, must self-censor and behave or suffer the government's retaliation," she said. The lawsuit was filed by the Stanford Daily, the student newspaper at Stanford University, which claimed some of its writers on student visas declined to cover pro-Palestinian protests or report on topics related to Israel, fearing deportation. Student journalists also requested their published articles on such topics be removed from the paper's website. The case raises broader questions about the climate of fear and political repression facing international students during the Trump administration. One of the most striking examples is Rumeysa Öztürk, the Turkish doctoral student at Tufts University. Last year, masked, plainclothes immigration agents snatched Öztürk off the streets of Somerville, Massachusetts. A year earlier, she had co-written an opinion piece for the Tufts student newspaper, the Tufts Daily, critical of the university's response to campus protests over Gaza and the school's failure to uphold student Senate resolutions on Palestine. Tufts University later stated the op-ed did not violate university policy, that no complaints had been filed about it, and that Rumeysa Öztürk had been in good academic and immigration standing. Nonetheless, her student visa was canceled, and she spent more than 6 weeks in an ICE jail in Louisiana. An immigration court eventually ruled in Rumeysa's favor, saying the government failed to meet its burden of proof to deport her. However, the message from the Trump administration to international students across the nation remained clear. Their ordinarily protected free political expression could now potentially cost them their immigration status and their freedom. Well, for more, we're joined by two guests who successfully challenged the Trump administration in court. Here in New York City, George Porteous is with us, editor-in-chief of the Stanford Daily. And in Morristown, New Jersey, Will Creeley, legal director of FIRE, the Foundation for Individual Rights and Expression, which represented the Stanford Daily in court. George and Will, we welcome you both to Democracy Now! Let's begin with you, George Porteous. You are a rising senior at Stanford. You're the editor-in-chief of the paper. Talk about why you brought this suit. What were the student reporters saying to you, the international students?
11: Well, thank you for having me. And what we were hearing from the non-citizens in our newsroom and from non-citizens across campus, current students, former students, alumni, was that they were genuinely frightened because of what they saw in the headlines, what they saw happen to Rameza Öztürk. They were understandably frightened that if they reported the news, even if they weren't writing an op-ed, even if they were just covering a protest or a vigil, if they put their name on a byline, they were frightened that they were going to lose their visa. And so what we said is we can't function as a newspaper if we don't have these voices included in our newspaper. So we filed suit, and last week the judge gave us a favorable ruling.
10: And George, what was the initial response of the Stanford administration to your lawsuit? Did they support your efforts?
11: You know, the administration has remained relatively silent about this suit. We still haven't heard any response from them since this decision. And we're an independent organization. So this was a suit filed by the Stanford Daily on our own independently. And that's really why we were in this case, not really because of the university.
10: And what has this all taught you in terms of the ability of folks to stand up and defend the First Amendment?
11: Well, I think what it's shown me is that it really has to begin locally, because we were dealing with a problem inside of our newsroom with our peers, and this was about solidarity and also just the practical need to continue doing our jobs and to continue reporting the news. So it's shown me that it really does begin with everyday people. It begins with students, too. Students, I think, have enormous power to stand up to what this administration has done in terms of civil liberties and constitutional rights. And we have real power, is what this ruling has shown us.
5: And are other students who have previously said they're not going to cover a protest, are they willing to now? Has this made a difference, changed the climate in your newsroom?
11: You know, it's still, I think, too early to see, but I'm hopeful that this ruling, because it's a very strong legal precedent, will carve out more room for non-citizens to feel that they can participate in democracy on campus.
5: Will Creeley, you are legal director at FIRE, the Foundation for Individual Rights and Expression. Talk about why you approached the Stanford Daily, why this is such a significant decision.
12: Well, it's an honor to be here, Amy and Juan, and I'm so proud listening to George now expound upon the importance of folks like George and his predecessor Greta standing up for First Amendment rights. It's extremely important. When you see Rameza Öztürk in prison orange from a detention center in Louisiana for co-authoring an op-ed, you know something has gone terribly wrong. With this administration, again and again, the chill is the point. These actions that they're taking, these wanton violations of the First Amendment, are designed to get folks like George and his colleagues at the Stanford Daily to feel scared, to think twice, to ask that their names not appear on news reporting or opinion pieces. That's flatly un-American. So it was extremely important to us to fight back. And we're so grateful for the bravery of the Stanford Daily folks and our Jane Doe colleague, Jane Doe plaintiff, who was a member of Students for Justice in Palestine and was no longer going to protest or flying a Palestinian flag or wearing shirts that expressed her political opinions. She self-censored because of what the administration was doing. That's a First Amendment violation every day of the week. It's flatly un-American. And that's why we're very proud of last week's victory.
10: Well, the some members of the Trump administration responded. Steve Miller posted on X, quote, "A district court judge says America must admit and keep foreigners who hate America and hate Americans. Court-ordered civilizational suicide. It will not stand." Response, and also the issue that you, if you could talk a little bit about the due process question you raised.
12: Stephen Miller has got it exactly backwards. In the year 1800, Thomas Jefferson, in his inaugural address, made clear that in this country we protect the First Amendment rights of even those who call for the dissolution of this country, responding to the Alien and Sedition Acts. We have a long history in this country of protecting that speech. That's what makes this country special. We have to live those values. It's Stephen Miller who's un-American here, not folks who are expressing their political opinions. The United States is supposed to be where folks from around the world, folks like Rameza Öztürk, Mohsen Mahdawi, Mahmoud Khalil, can come and learn about what it means to be able to speak out without fear of a midnight knock on the door or being whisked away by masked federal agents. We're going to continue fighting for those fundamental American rights no matter who's in office.
5: Well, we're going to be talking about people being whisked away by federal agents in a moment when we go to Danbury, Connecticut. I want to thank you both for being with us and just ask you, as you go into your senior year, George, what are you majoring in?
11: I'm a history major.
5: So what have you learned?
11: Well, history repeats itself. And I think what we've seen is this administration has a clear agenda. They're trying to instill fear on campuses, and they've done lasting damage. I mean, this lawsuit is a victory, but a lot of damage has already been done. So I think what I've learned is that we have a responsibility, especially as students. We have an opportunity to continue standing up for our peers, because when the most vulnerable among us is afraid to speak, we should all be deeply concerned.
5: George Porteous, editor-in-chief of the Stanford Daily. Will Creeley, legal director at FIRE, the Foundation for Individual Rights and Expression. Coming up, Tyson Foods shuts down an Illinois meatpacking plant, laying off 2,500 workers amidst a historic cattle shortage caused in part by drought and the rising cost of fertilizer and diesel fuel due to the U.S. war on Iran. Stay with us.

0: 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We'll defend the workers who can't.
1: There's Power in the Union by Billy Bragg. This is Democracy Now!, democracynow.org. I'm Amy Goodman with Juan Gonzalez. As we head into this Labor Day weekend, we turn now to the abrupt closure of a Tyson Foods beef processing plant in Joslyn, Illinois. 2,500 workers lost their jobs with almost no notice. Many had worked at the plant for decades. The plant closed August 14th. The United Food and Commercial Workers International Union, which represents more than 2,000 of the workers, said they received no advance notice from the company. On Thursday, dozens of laid-off workers protested at the Illinois State Capitol in Springfield, urging Illinois Governor J.B. Pritzker to reopen the plant under state ownership and provide relief to all affected workers. Tyson Foods also shuttered a facility in Utah, citing, quote, historic cattle shortages as the reason for the closures. The 75-year low of the U.S. cattle herd is due in part to drought, the rising cost of fertilizer and diesel due to the U.S. war in Iran, and years of industry consolidation. Workers held a rally in Joslyn soon after the mass layoffs. They demanded Tyson increase their severance pay to at least 6 months of full compensation with benefits. Tyson Foods CEO and president Donnie King made over $34 million last year, nearly 800 times more than the median Tyson worker and double the average CEO-to-worker pay ratio among S&P Standard & Poor's 500 companies. This is a clip of laid-off Tyson worker Ahoro Asalisim, who spent 11 years at the plant. He sent the message yesterday.
2: This closing makes me a lot of stress. A lot of stress. Oh, every day I have to think about, I don't sleep. Every day I have to apply the job. It is difficult to get a job in Kwasidi. It is very, very difficult. We lose our friends, our income go down, and I want to talk. 11 years at Tyson is not easy. 1 year at Tyson is not easy. 2 weeks at Tyson is not easy. I think about our grandma, our daddies, who spent 26 years, 30 years, 35 years at Tyson. He spent all their life over there. Well, what company can take them? Our governor, please, we want our job back.
1: To talk more about this, we're joined by Caitlin Clark, director at Essential Workers for Democracy. Her latest piece in Labor Notes headline, Treated Worse Than Cattle. 2,500 Tyson workers laid off, plant shutters overnight. She's joining us here in New York. Talk about what this means. 2,500 people laid off at once. Many worked at this plant for decades. Mm-hmm.
3: Yeah, so 2,500 workers were laid off virtually overnight. They got zero notice to the workers, to their union, their families, or their community. Many of these workers, as you mentioned, and as Ahoro mentioned, have worked at Tyson for 10, 20, some 30 years, doing some of the most dangerous jobs in America. Some have sustained cuts, chemical burns, repeated motion injuries. And through these years, they've made billions of dollars in profit for Tyson, which is one of the biggest meatpacking companies in the world. They're part of what we call the Big Four meat packers. They own 85% of all beef production in the United States. And the Big Four packers have played a huge role in the cattle shortage that we're seeing today. So Tyson has credited the cattle shortage for the reason for the closure. But you know, what we're seeing is while there are cattle shortages due to climate change induced droughts and the increased price of diesel and fertilizer due to the war on Iran, we've also seen a years long corporate consolidation in the meatpacking industry that's led to alleged collusion between the Big Four packers to repress the prices that they pay to cattle producers for their livestock. In addition to repressing the wages that they pay to workers for their work in the meatpacking packing plants and inflating the prices that they charge to consumers at the grocery store. So after all this, you know, these workers are now looking for new employment. Many of them are losing their health insurance. And because the vast majority of them are immigrant workers, many of them, even though they are eligible to receive unemployment benefits, are afraid to apply for those benefits. And so these workers have been organizing, protesting, organizing rallies to call on Tyson to extend their severance pay and calling on Illinois Governor J.B. Pritzker to intervene to help keep the plant open.
4: And Caitlin, isn't the shutdown illegal? There's a WARN requirement for employers of a minimum number of days that they must notify workers before shutting down.
3: Yes, so that's been under debate. The company has claimed that they will continue to pay workers severance pay until October, which would keep them in compliance with the WARN Act. But workers like Ahura are receiving roughly half of their previous paychecks. So, you know, paychecks that used to be $900 or $1,000 are now much closer to $400 or $500 a week. So that payment will continue for 2 months until October, which the company is claiming will keep them in compliance with the WARN Act. On top of that, they have made a plant closure agreement with the union that will give the workers about 1 to 4 weeks of additional severance, depending on how long they worked there. But for workers who worked more than 10 years at Tyson, they're only receiving 4 weeks of severance on top of the federally mandated severance pay that they're receiving due to the WARN Act.
4: Mentioned the union agreement. What has been the role of the union in this situation, and have they had meetings with the workers before signing such agreements?
3: Well, unfortunately, what we've heard from many workers on the ground is that they are disappointed with their local union's signing of an agreement with Tyson that basically said the union is not going to be fighting the closure of the plant, which has led many workers to independent worker action and organizing to hold their own rallies and their own protest actions to call on Tyson to do better for the workers and to increase their severance pay. You know, this is unfortunately a very common reality for many members of the United Food and Commercial Workers Union. It's a 1.2 million member union that represents hundreds of thousands of meatpacking workers and retail grocery workers across the country who believe that they deserve, you know, a fighting union where members are in charge. That's why we formed Essential Workers for Democracy. It's a nationwide network of rank-and-file UFCW members who are fighting to build a stronger and a more democratic union from the bottom up, primarily through the right to vote for a top union leadership. We've seen what this looks like in other unions like the United Auto Workers that won the right to vote just a few years ago, elected new leadership, and then went on strike against the big three automakers in 2023. Part of those contract negotiations were fighting companies like Stellantis to reopen formerly closed plants. Now, that fight is still ongoing, but it demonstrates that rank and file union members and workers across the country are hungry to take on these companies for who they really are, that they don't need, you know, partnerships with management, that we need to take on the bosses and be serious about the level of inequality and exploitation that working people are facing today.
1: And the message of the workers in this last 30 seconds who are rallying in Joslyn in Springfield as we move into Labor Day.
3: Mm-hmm. As we're going into Labor Day, I think it's an important reminder that working people in this country have never had their rights or their dignity handed to them by the bosses. It has to be organized for, it has to be fought for, and it can be won. When we look at labor history, we see that the 8-hour workday, the weekend, the 40-hour work week, those are all due to the power of the labor movement, due to solidarity and strikes. And working people need more, they deserve more, and they're ready to fight for it. It's time that our union leadership catch up with them.
1: Caitlin Clark, director at Essential Workers for Democracy, will link to your article. Treated worse than cattle, 2,500 Tyson workers laid off, plant shutters overnight. This is Democracy Now!, democracynow.org. I'm Amy Goodman with Juan Gonzalez. More than 1,000 people rallied in Danbury, Connecticut Wednesday night to protest recent immigration arrests in Connecticut. There have been roughly 100 ICE arrests of immigrants in recent weeks, more than half in the city of Danbury. At least 60 businesses in the city also closed their doors for a day without immigrants in support of the city's immigrant community. Among the arrests, local officials reported parents were picked up when they brought their children to school bus stops. The kids went into the bus, and then the parents were taken by ICE. This is Connecticut Senator Chris Murphy last week.
5: there has been an obscene uptick in arrests here in Danbury, in particular this morning. There was a hunting of families happening at school bus stops in which ICE apparently waited for kids to board the bus and then picked up the parents just to intentionally terrorize the kids so that when they get off the bus, their parents are gone in detention, feeling traumatized, alone, scared to death. This has to stop.
1: CNN's Dana Bash asked so-called border czar Tom Homan about the bus stop arrests.
6: Are ICE officers detaining parents at school bus stops?
7: ICE is in the business of terrorizing children. That's just political fire. ICE is out there enforcing law that was enacted by Congress.
1: So he didn't deny what ICE was doing. On Thursday, Connecticut Senator Richard Blumenthal hosted a town hall in Danbury to hear directly from officials and community members. The advocacy group Danbury Unites for Immigrants says detentions occurred at day laborer gathering spots and a Latino grocery store, and that two of its legal observers were shoved by officers, with one hospitalized with injuries from pepper spray. For more, we're joined by Juliana Soros, a lead organizer for Danbury Unites for Immigrants, joining us from Danbury. Explain what's happening right now, Juliana, and why Danbury?
3: Danbury has really become the epicenter of ICE violence here in Connecticut. As you mentioned, at least 65 people were abducted over 4 days. That's over 65 families that have had their entire lives turned upside down and uprooted. I think that Danbury is targeted because Danbury is a diverse city. It's one of the most diverse cities in the country. And we know that our diversity is our strength, and that makes us kind of like an easy target for this administration right now at this time, unfortunately.
4: And Caitlin, what we're seeing now, that in the first year of the Trump administration, these big splash, high profile raids with television cameras. And now, since the firing of Kristi Noem as head of Homeland Security, we're now seeing a completely different approach for the same purposes. Now we're seeing basically thousands of people disappear, abducted, as you say. What has been the impact on the Danbury community, which is has a significant immigrant population?
3: Yeah, we can feel the fear in our community, in the streets. Last week, we really have been describing it as the administration terrorizing our city, because that is what it felt like. The streets were empty. Kids stayed home from practice. Kids stayed home from school. Kids were seeing this happen from inside the bus as agents and masked agents often would shut down the street to just abduct people. So it really has been terrorizing. And we have seen this spectacle that these ICE agents have been doing and escalating alongside. They've come here with cameras. They've just do like a gross display of force and intimidation in a grocery store parking lot, where they're just walking around kind of hunting their next target. And the community sees that. You know, they drive by. These are, like I said, kids that are coming home from school on the bus, and they see that, and everybody's just really scared. So we tried to come together to have solidarity and to show this community that, you know, there are people that are here for them, and we are going to support them through this, and we'll work through this together.
1: Juliana, can you talk about what happens at the school buses, at the bus stops?
3: Yeah, so we saw this was last week. It was the first week of school. And as Chris Murphy said, the senator, you know, we saw and heard from community members that ICE was stopping at school bus stops, and they would take people, take parents after they had just dropped off their kids. And not satisfied in doing this just in the morning, they did that in the afternoon. Whether or not they were targeting specific bus stops, they were on bus routes. We have, you know, videos of kids inside the bus screaming ICE in Danbury. So while Tom Homan said that, you know, he's not aware of it, our community, our kids are very aware of ICE presence and of the ICE violence that is happening within our city.
4: And Juliana, apologies for my senior moment of misidentifying you, but
8: It's okay.
4: What is Danbury United for Immigrants doing right now to support these families?
8: Excuse me. We're doing a lot, but it's still not enough. We have volunteers mobilizing as early as 5:30 in the morning to try to document ICE presence, to try to be witness to what's going on. We have helpline to try to field calls from families that are searching for missing relatives. We support people that are in post-detention, whether it's with grocery cards, giving people rides, picking up school supplies that was much needed this week, and trying to connect them with legal assistance as well. So we're trying to do a lot. We're trying to connect with our community members. But like I said, it's still not enough, and we're working around the clock because what happened last week was horrendous.
1: It's very interesting that the Danbury mayor, Roberto Alves, was undocumented into his 20s, said he said the fear he felt as a child is different from what his community is dealing with now. This is Mayor Alves.
9: This isn't a uniquely Danbury story. It is going on all across our country. It's up to us to document it. It's up to us to talk about it. I've thanked Danbury Knights for Immigrants immensely over the last week. I've asked folks to join their ranks so we can have more people out there. I've also asked them to make sure they're careful, that they're not also taking it too far with a group that's taking it too far on them, because that group has shown that they will kill American citizens for doing what these folks are doing to keeping our brothers, sisters, fathers, mothers safe. We have seen, and it's not anecdotal, it's through the great investigative work of these advocates, that the majority of the folks that they are grabbing, that they are detaining, that they're putting in dark places that aren't traceable right now, but we're starting to learn about them before they go and get processed somewhere else, is because of the work that these community groups are doing.
1: So that's the Danbury mayor of us, who came to this country undocumented until his 20s. We'll continue what's happening in Danbury and around the country here on Democracy Now! Juliana Suarez, I want to thank you for being with us, lead organizer for Danbury Unites for Immigrants. Coming up next week is the 25th anniversary of the September 11th attacks. We'll look at what happened at Windows on the World on the 107th floor of the World Trade Center. More than 70 workers died on September 11th. It's been called the UN of workers. We'll look at the new documentary, Top of the World. Stay with us.

0: Billy Bragg performing Why We Build the Wall here in our Democracy Now! Studio. This is Democracy Now!, democracynow.org. I'm Amy Goodman with Juan Gonzalez. We end today's show with a look at a new documentary that premieres on CNN Monday night, just ahead of the 25th anniversary of the attacks on the World Trade Center, September 11th, 2001. Top of the World is directed by the Oscar-nominated filmmakers Julie Cohen and Betsy West. It tells the story of Windows on the World, the legendary restaurant atop the World Trade Center, the North Tower. Through the eyes of the former chefs and immigrant workers who kept the restaurant going until it all came to a tragic end a quarter of a century ago. Everyone who was at the restaurant the morning of September 11, 2001, was killed. That includes 79 workers and 91 guests. This is the trailer for Top of the World.
1: Innovative.
2: Splendid. Grandiose.
1: Magical. Windows of the Wolf was a show every night. You couldn't get in unless you knew somebody. The World Trade Center was built during this financial crisis. It was a very big expense.
3: People just didn't like these two buildings. And so the idea was open a restaurant, humanize it.
2: Joe Baum, who was opening this restaurant over 100 stories up in the air, he understood that people went out because you wanted an experience.
3: With 450 employees, Windows was like the UN of the restaurant world.
4: I was from Peru. It's New York City. It's a melting pot.
5: I came from the Ivory Coast. Being in the U.S. was a big dream.
6: This just in, the plane has crashed into one of the towers.
5: My friend's wife called me to say, your building is burning. I'm trying to call my husband.
7: We didn't know who was there.
3: We are still here, and we retain the memory of them.
2: Everybody's notion of the restaurant changed. It became ours.
4: We weren't just co-workers. It was a family.
5: These are the kind of stories that you remember.
1: There will never be anything like Windows in the World.
0: The trailer for Top of the World, a new documentary by the Oscar-nominated filmmakers Julie Cohen and Betsy West about Windows on the World, the restaurant atop the World Trade Center on the 107th floor. This is another clip from the film that features some of the former workers at the restaurant and how well things were going in the months before September 11, 2001.
8: I think on the last year, we're the highest grossing restaurant. Mm-hmm. Is it in the United States?
4: Privately owned.
9: We were all in sync, and we were mainly the same people moving ahead in the company. David Emile was the owner of Windows. So David comes to the front desk one day, and he's like, Natalie, you interested in being a manager? Yes. I felt appreciated. That was the first opportunity that I was given to move ahead in my career.
5: In 2001, I think for me, it was a first moment of stability. I decided to bring my wife to America. I was working a little harder and getting the promotion and also improving significantly my English proficiency. And I had a pending asylum case. For me, it was going in the right direction. My wife got pregnant, and she was due in October 2001.
3: 2001 was the 25th anniversary of Windows on the World.

0: We were planning a series of parties. We had it planned for October. Veuve Clicquot Champagne printed a special label for us that was a 25th anniversary label. 25 years for any restaurant is a celebration. And for us, it was momentous.
1: That clip from the documentary Top of the World, premiering on CNN Monday night. For more, we're joined here in the studio by the directors Julie Cohen and Betsy West. Their previous film together include RBG and Julia, My Name is Pauli Murray, and the forthcoming Amelia for Amelia Earhart. And we're joined here in New York by one of the former workers at Windows on the World, who's featured in the documentary, Sekou Sibi. He worked as a cook at Windows on the World and was scheduled to work on September 11th, but a co-worker asked him to switch shifts. He later became president of ROC, that's Restaurant Opportunity Center United, an advocacy group for restaurant workers. Today he's a nonprofit consultant. You lost 70 co-workers on September 11th as we come up on the 25th anniversary. My deepest condolences to you and, well, to everyone. So your friend, he was from Ecuador, you're from the Ivory Coast, asked you to work that asked. He asked if you would switch with him, right? Yeah. And that could he work on September 11th in the morning?
2: Yeah, it is one of those stories that's very sad, but gave me the guilt all along. Moises Rivas was supposed to work on Saturday night and asked me to swap a shift with him. He used to be off Sundays and Mondays, and I worked for him on Sunday. He worked for me on Tuesday. He didn't make it.
1: And the man who brought you to Windows on the World, who also worked there, talk about him and his family and what happened that morning. You were home, right?
2: Yeah, I was home. When I came from Africa in 96, I was living with Karim up until 2020 when his wife came, and he has two kids, and I left his apartment and took my own. His wife called me and asked me to check the TV because our building is burning. And I turned the TV on. It was effectively burning. She asked me to call her husband. We have two phones. I keep calling the phone numbers. It was ringing. And nobody ever picked up until the phone went dead silent when the building collapsed.
3: And Sekou, could you talk about when you found out what the enormous loss of your coworkers on that day, and how to organize after 9/11?
2: After we lost, after the collapse of a building, it was so difficult that we didn't know how to make sense of everything that happened. So we kind of organized ourselves and went to the union first because the employer didn't have the name of his own employees. Everything was burned down in the building. So we started to organize among ourselves to support our restaurant workers and see what we can do for each other. Going out looking for a job. The tourism industry was dead. No restaurant were hiring, but at least when you go to a restaurant and you find as a cook, you find a server job, you can come to a center, a place where we gather and say, hey, they don't have a cook position, but they have a server position. So this is how we were keeping each other informed and helping each other get a new job. And that's what became later the Restaurant Opportunity Centers United.
1: Julie Cohen, talk about your decision to focus on this 25th anniversary of the World Trade Center attacks?
4: Yeah, I mean, obviously there's a side of real sadness and tragedy and the loss of life and people that were dear to Sekou and others. But Windows on the World was also a place of beauty, of diversity, of opportunity. And when we learned about really the extraordinary immigrant workforce of Windows and what they collectively created, is just a reminder of the contributions of immigrant New Yorkers to the restaurant world and to the culture of the city.
3: And Julie, what are you hoping is the message of the film audience? There'll be a lot of commemorations in a few days of the tragedy.
4: Yeah, I mean, I think we want people to remember not just the tragedy, but the real beauty and the specific stories of what was lost on that day. I mean, you can be overwhelmed by the sadness, but let's not let that wipe away the legacy of a truly extraordinary institution in New York and all the people that helped make it be everything it was.
1: And Betsy West, talk about why you wanted to get involved with this project on this 25th anniversary.
5: Yeah, as Julie said, we were a little reluctant at the beginning. I mean, it's such a painful memory. We're both New Yorkers. We worked in the news business. We all spent months and months and months covering this story. But I think it was learning about the immigrant workers and realizing the connection to what's going on today, that this seemed like a story that was going to resonate. I mean, in across the country, 22% of the people who work in restaurants are immigrants. And here in New York, I mean, it's well over 50% of the people. And
1: number of people who are picked up by ICE. How many? I mean, I don't know if we know the numbers of restaurant workers.
5: I don't think we know, but we do know that ICE hangs out around restaurants looking for people. And, you know, this is a story of what the contributions of these people are, you know, how they help drive our economy and just our life, you know, our experience of going to restaurants and having a rich and diverse life. And this seemed like an important story to tell.
3: And Betsy, following up on that, given this, I think over 50,000 people arrested by ISIS last month, are you hoping to spur further conversation about the role of immigrants in U.S. society today?
5: Yeah, absolutely. I think that, I mean, not only are immigrants working in restaurants, they're starting restaurants. I mean, again, the percentage is it's over 30% of restaurants that are started in this country are by immigrants.
1: And Julie, you're not only a leading journalist and documentary maker, you're also a leader of the protests in an area, your community in New Jersey, particularly around ICE.
4: Yeah, I mean, I would count myself among many Americans who are vocally speaking out against ICE's unlawful unintelligent in terms of what the impact is on society.
1: You were also on Democracy Now! With your husband, Paul Barrett, both pulling your bank accounts from Citizens Bank because of their support of deportation has led them to pull out of support for CoreCivic and Geo Group.
4: That's true.
1: Yes. Sekou, what gives you hope today? I mean, you headed ROC, the Restaurant Opportunity Center, for years. You just recently left. You see the climate today. You come from an immigrant community, you yourself from Cote d'Ivoire, from the Ivory Coast.
2: Yeah. I think for me, the whole story of Windows on the Wall is a story of resilience. I seen mass deportation during the Bush number two era. Now it's gotten worse. But let's never give up hope because realities do change. But we need to keep fighting against the system that's making immigrant communities as, you know, the worst thing that ever happened to America.
1: You were an asylum seeker when you came to the United States, and now you're a U.S. citizen.
2: Yes. It was a long process that took almost 20 years because it just in studies in America is actually extremely complicated. But we should never give up hope. I think the story for Windows on the Wall is a story for resilience, a resilience in the face of adversity. And this adversity, we will overcome it if we don't give up. And we shall never give up.
3: And Seku, when you hear of the current administration going after not only on also those trying to shut down all asylum claims, eliminate this status, trying to change and increasing fees for people trying to come in, your sense of what the future holds?
2: Yeah, my sense, my sense of the future for America will always be hopeful. There is a bump on the road. I remember John Ashcroft in the Bush era. And I think we came back to the same thing. It is a cycle. There are something that's really bad in our days, and we have to face it. We have to fight against it. And what Julie is doing is a way to go. In a functioning democracy, immigrants are not seen as the enemy. But unfortunately, this is what is going. But the hope is we lose hope, and we should never lose hope. We should keep fighting.
1: Seku Sibi worked at Windows on the World, lost 70 co-workers at the World Trade Center on September 11, 2001, went on to organize restaurant workers for almost a quarter of a century. And Julie Cohen and Betsy West are the Oscar-nominated filmmakers. Their new film, Top of the World, premieres on CNN on Monday. That does it for our show. I'll be in Madison, Wisconsin at the Barrymore Theater on Saturday night and at Chicago for two events, one of them with Juan Gonzalez after the screening of Steal the Story. 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I'm Amy Goodman with Juan Gonzalez.
6: With dry weather and a reduced snowpack in Washington, one accidental spark can lead to a wildfire. 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

0: This is your KYRS live and local calendar for September 4th through the 6th. 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

Before there was America's Got Talent, there was England's Got Talent, 1487. KYRS and the Spokane Renaissance Fair invite you to get loud in the library for an evening of medieval merriment. Live Renaissance performers, sword fighting demonstrations, special guests, audience dancing, and a showcase of some of the wonderfully talented characters of the Spokane Renaissance Fair. It all happens Saturday, September 12th, from 7 to 9 p.m. on the third floor of Spokane Central Library, 906 West Main. And admission is free. Come get a taste of the Spokane Renaissance Fair before the gates open in October. England's Got Talent, 1487. 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

0: The way parents talk to their kids becomes the way kids talk to themselves.
1: Are your kids' grades, eating habits, or sleep schedule changing dramatically? Do they switch friend groups all the time, or do they go from super social to isolated? Do they have mood swings or breakdowns over what seems like nothing, suddenly asking oddly specific questions about your struggles as a kid? Have they made their room a dark cave?
2: Two or more of these, and you should do a check-in. Expect them to say, "I'm good," but that doesn't mean they are. What makes these signs dangerous is that none of them look like distress. They look like personality.

0: myocardial infarction.
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You are tuned in to Turned On, as you are every Friday night from 8 to 10 p.m. Turned On is your cabinet of curiosities between music, variety, and psychic. Radio. Excuse me. You know me. I'm famous. I'm DJ Goldbond. I live in the basement, crawl under the autumnal streets of beautiful downtown Spokane, Washington, up through the crawl space in the central branch of the Spokane Public Library, down through the vent into the studio with a quick strike matchbox full of new tunes just for you. Yes, just for you. Dear listener, what do we got for you tonight? We got some musical treats for you. Let me tell you what you're going to listen to in this first set. We're going to start everything off with Joanna Samuels with the track White Limousine off of her album Sorry Kid. This is out on Odd Man Out Recordings and Jealous Butcher Records, distributed by Many Hats Distribution. It's new to this year. That's Joanna Samuels with White Limousine. Then let's go all the way to Galway, Ireland. Is that Galway? It's probably Galway, isn't it? Galway, Ireland for Aifric, A-I-F-R-I-C. Track from her called Away. This is off her album One, put out by Promised Land Recordings. This is, let me say the full name of the label, Promised Land Recordings Limited. That's new to this year. That's Aifric with Away. Then we come back to LA for Sloth Rust, Dystopian Cemetery, off the album Dystopian Cemetery. Equal Vision put this one out this year. That's Sloth Rust with Dystopian Cemetery. Next, Dead Gowns, Vegas Dream, off Dead Gowns' upcoming album, Vegas. That will be out on Mountain Laurel Recordings Company Records on October 22nd. Dead Gowns is from Portland, Maine, and we're hearing the advance single, Vegas Dream. And then we'll end the set off with Squirrel Flower, the track Foot Thick Ice, off of Squirrel Flower's new album, Say a Prayer to the Gods of Getting Going. This is out on Polyvinyl Records. It's new this year. Squirrel Flower hails from Chicago, Illinois. One more time, you're hearing Joanna Samuels, Aifric, Sloth Rust, Dead Gowns, and Squirrel Flower. Here is Joanna Samuels. This is White Limousine, and it's coming your way just about uno momento.

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3: Thin Air Community Radio's Anniversary Gala is coming September 25th. 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Before the break, that was Squirrel Flower with Foot Thick Ice. Shout out to Linnea for calling in during that last set. You can hear Linnea every Friday, 4:30 p.m. for KYRS local news right before Democracy Now at 5 p.m. Okay, more music for you coming right up. Let me put a little music in the background from my sister's Fugazi shirts is what I'll be toasting over here. We're going to start everything off with Quicksand, a new one from them. It's called Days You Run To. It is on Quicksand's brand new album, Bring On the Psychics. Equal Vision Records put this out this year, and Quicksand is from New York, New York. Back to L.A. for Dummy, an advanced single from them called Full Spectrum Dominance. This will be out on their upcoming release, Do You Love the Color of the Sky? You can find that on Polyvinyl Records on October 16th, later this year. For now, we will hear Dummy's Full Spectrum Dominance. Then we go down to California from L.A. I don't know why I said down. L.A. is pretty low. We go in one direction, staying in California for Space Moth. North Star is the track we're going to hear off Space Moth's latest LP, Inward Eye, put out by Greenway Records this year. That is Space Moth. I knew I was going to mess that up. That is Space Moth with North Star. Back to New York, New York for Star Cleaner Reunion. A track from them called Lay on Plastic Moment. This will be on their upcoming release, Umbrella. That'll be out September 25th on Take Care Records. For now, we're hearing Star Cleaner Reunion's Lay on Plastic Moment. One more in this list, and that is La Banda Chusca, as remixed by Pedro Arazzo. We're going to hear Ratas y Mapaches, the Pedro Arazzo remix, It's a single self-release by La Banda Chusca. They are out of Brooklyn. This is new to this year. And Ratas y Mapaches, of course, means rats and raccoons by La Banda Chusca as remixed by Pedro Arazzo. One more time, you're going to hear Quicksand, Dummy, Space Moth, Star Cleaner Reunion, and La Banda Chusca remixed by Pedro Arazzo. But first, here is a new one from Quicksand, a little different sound from them, although the rest of the album sounds more like Quicksand. Here is that track by Quicksand. It's called Days You Run To.

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92.3 FM. Before the break, you heard Ratas y Mapaches from La Banda Chusca as remixed by Pedro Arazzo. That's right. Shout out to Mike and Pam out there in a listener land. Here is the next set you all will be listening to. We're going to begin everything off with Piero Umiliani, track from Piero called Grand Canyon. This is off of the album Fantasy, put out by Lioto Edizioni Musicali Records this year. Piero Umiliani, of course, is from Italy. Scored many movies, TV shows, etc., etc. This is a collection of some of his other recordings. That's Piero Umiliani with Grand Canyon. And then we go to Nishima, Japan for Maya Ongaku, track Thinkingscape off of their new album Nothing Space Music, put out by Guru Guru Brain Records this year. That's Maya Ongaku with Thinking Space, and Maya Ongaku means enchanting music. And then we'll end this set off with Juliana Barwick and Mary Lattimore, the track Rachel's Song off of their collab album Tragic Magic. This is out on Infine Records. It's new to this year, and they are from L.A., and they have more collaboration work, and I will play more of their collaboration work in the future. For now, we're going to hear Juliana Barwick and Mary Lattimore with Rachel's Song. The set, one more time, is Piero Umiliani, Maya Ongaku, and Juliana Barwick with Mary Lattimore. Let's start everything off with Piero Umiliani. Grand Canyon is the name of the track. Let's take a listen to it now.

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And that was Mary Lattimore with Juliana Barwick, a track called Rachel's Song. And now it's time for more music on the Turned On Music program. Thank you for listening. You know me, I'm famous, I'm DJ Goldbond. In this set, you are going to hear Dungen with Bodelning off of their upcoming release, Vidrigvar. This will be out on Schoolhouse Records on September 25th of this year. And Dungen is from Sweden. Dungen means the grove. And the name of the song, Bodelning, means division of property. Dungen with Bodelning. And then we go back in time, 2005, to Brighton, England for Electrolane. A track from them called Bells off of their, I believe it's a live album called Axes. And this came out on Two Pure Records back in 2005. That's Electrolane with Bells. Then let's go to Melbourne, Australia for Hydroplane, their cover of Wurlitzer Jukebox. Although it doesn't sound like Young Marble Giant's Wurlitzer Jukebox, it's Hydroplane's version of Wurlitzer Jukebox. You can find this on the album of the same name as the band, Hydroplane, put out by Efficient Space in 2020. Two, and do we have more for you? Oh boy, do we. You're going to hear Pictish Trail as remixed by R. Sialog. The Pictish Trail song Another Way. The R. Sialog remix put out by Fire Records this year. Pictish Trail is from the Isle of Eigg, Scotland. And R. Sialog is from Wales. One more time, you're going to hear Dungen, Electrolane, Hydroplane, and Pictish Trail as remixed by R. Sialog. But first up, as promised, that new single from Dungen, but it's not the newest even. There's more, but we're going to have to wait till September 25th till the album comes out. For now, here is Dungen with Bodelning. Easy for me to say. Dungen, Bodelning.

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0: Before there was America's Got Talent, there was England's Got Talent, 1487. KYRS and the Spokane Renaissance Fair invite you to get loud in the library for an evening of medieval merriment. 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
1: 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Before the break, you heard Pictish Trail, Another Way, the Arseliog remix. And that means it's time for more music. In this set, you're going to hear Blind EO. That's Y-E-O, Blind EO, with Today, Tomorrow. This is off of their album, The Lemoyne Point, put out by Les Disques Bongo Joe. It's new to this year, this album. Blind EO is from Cornwall. I played this track when it was an advance single all the way back in April. You remember that, but did you remember the album is out now? That's Blind EO with Today, Tomorrow. And then we're going to hear Hyoko here with Isu, a track called K.O.K. It's a single by Hyoko and Isu. Am I saying that right? No. Isu. This is out on Duru Artist Company Records. It's new to this year. Hyoko is from Korea, and Isu is based out of London. And that's it for this set. You're going to hear Blind EO and Hyoko with Isu. Let's begin with that Blind EO track. It's Today, Tomorrow, and it's coming at you right now.

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1: 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Before the break, that was Hyoko with Isu, K-O-K. And that means we are on to our last playlist of the evening. 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Stay tuned for Psychic Radio. But first, this. Thin Air Community Radio has been here for Spokane. The anniversary gala on September 25th is a chance to be there for it. Live music, dinner, a card draw raffle, a silent auction, and a live auction led by Jeff Owens on the third floor of the Central Library. Tickets at kyrs.org. Okay, here's that last playlist for you. We're going to begin everything off with Sweeping Promises. Second track off the album, My Friend's an Entomologist. That album is You Say I Romanticize. Sub Pop put this out this year, and Sweeping Promises is from Lawrence, Kansas. And then we go to California for the Pez Heads. Bad Bad Jeans is the new single from the Pez Heads. This is out on Blood Moon Hunters Records. New to this year. And the Pez Heads, one more time, is from Pomona, California. Let's stay in LA for the Cramps. Domino, the 1977 version. This is off that brand new album, Gravest Gravy, just put out by Vengeance Records. That is the 1977 recordings of the Cramps of some of their songs in Memphis with Alex Chilton. We're going to hear Domino from that session by the Cramps. And then we end everything off with Wine Lips, Head on Backwards. This is off Wine Lips' new album, TV Dinner, put out by Stomp Records this year. And Wine Lips is from Toronto, Canada. One more time, you're hearing Sweeping Promises, the Pez Heads, the Cramps, and Wine Lips. Here is Sweeping Promises, My Friend's an Entomologist. Talk to you next week, folks. Sweeping Promises, My Friend's an Entomologist.

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1: 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Thin Air Community Radio, and we started that set off with Glorious Din off their 1985 album Leading Stolen Horses. Glorious Din out of San Francisco, California, and they did their song Tenement Roofs. That's out on Insight Records. After that, from Minneapolis, Minnesota, we heard Citric Dummies with their song The Kids Are Alt-Right. The title track from their The Kids Are Alt-Right LP out on Erste Theke Tontrager in 2018. And then from Portland, Oregon, we heard Vague Fugue with their song Highly Problematic from the Annihilation Ritual cassettes are released by the band. That's new. Then out of Shrewsbury, UK, we heard The Buzz with their song Action off the Asylum LP, self-released by the band in 1981. And finally, from Boston, Massachusetts, we heard Lithophones with their song You Tried off their self-titled debut cassette, self-released by the band. That's new. Stay tuned. We're going to hear from Spread Joy, Beta Maximo Ott. That's A-U-T, exclamation point. Answering Machines, Ismatic Guru, Moya Moya, and more. So stay tuned.

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4: 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We heard Spread Joy out of Chicago, Illinois, starting that set off with their song Abolish Chance off their 3 LP, brand new out on Feel It Records. Then from Ubeda, Spain, we heard Beta Maximo with their song Delirio en el Naufragio off the Para Todos. Egg Punk, Para Todos Mi Amigos cassette. Various artists cassette compilation put out by Los Darks. That's brand new. Then from Mantua, Italy, we heard Ott, that's A-U-T, exclamation point, with their song De-Evolution of an Egg from the Ott Takes cassette. Self-released by the band, that's new. And from Chicago, Illinois, we heard Answering Machines with their song Fake ID off the Disturbing Side of Music cassette, brand new out on Pocket Rocket Records. And from Buffalo, New York, we heard Ismatic Guru with their song Endless Quest from their new cassette Hell on Earth out on Swimming Faith Records. And finally, from Perth, Australia, we heard Moya Moya with their song Holocene off the Triple Digit Single cassette out on Permanent Residence from 2024. Stay tuned, we're going to hear from Plattenbau, Lo and Behold, Yeps, Rat Cage, Power Pants, Why Bother, Gleech, and more. 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

0: Les habla Rafa Zamora para invitarlos a escuchar el programa El Puente, la voz latina, donde tendremos entrevistas en vivo, noticias e información relevante para nuestra comunidad hispana latina de Spoken, así como entretenimiento, música y mucho más. 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
3: 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We heard Plattenbau out of Berlin, Germany, starting that set off with their song Tropic of Capricorn off their self-titled cassette, and just recently LP, their cassette self-released in 2016 and recently re-released on vinyl for the first time, pressed on vinyl out on Tight, Loose and Evil Records. It's brand new. Then out of London, UK, we heard Lo and Behold with their song Born to the Victors off the Onward Journey cassette out on Inscrutable Records from 2025. Then from Gainesville, Florida, we heard Yeps with their song Luck, No Luck from their demo cassette self-released by the band, that's new. And from Sheffield, UK, we heard Rat Cage with their song Steady On Now from the Asking... Not Asking For Much LP out on Levita Es Un Must, that's brand new. Then from Winchester, Virginia, we heard Power Pants with their song Any Day Now off their CS7 single, self-released by the band, that's new. And from Mason City, Iowa, we heard Why Bother with their song Reduced Reality from the Beyond Step 1 LP, brand new out on Feel It Records. And finally, from Rennes, France, we heard Gleach with their song Diogenes from the Summer Demo 26 cassette, self-released by the band, that's new. Whew, stay tuned. More. It's 11 o'clock, just about. Stay tuned, more music coming your way. We're going to hear from Kobe Thomas, Society, Glorious Din, Anytime Cowboy, Bobo, Liquids, Billiam, and more. So stay tuned.

0: long ago, we received a call from our friend and world-renowned ski photographer, Warren Miller. He told us about a young Canadian skier, Glenn Wertel, who was going to set himself on fire, a stupid bastard, and then ski off a cliff. More stupidity.
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2: And you are tuned into the Sidekick Radio program here on KYRS, Thin Air Community Radio. And out of Cincinnati, Ohio, we started that set off with Kobe Thomas with their song Crying and Dying off their brand new True Self cassette out on Pocket Rocket Records. Then from Philadelphia, Pennsylvania, we heard Society with their song No Society from their brand new Rain of Flies LP out on Under the Gun Records. And from San Francisco, California, we heard Glorious Din with their song Leading Stolen Horses, the title track from the Leading Stolen Horses LP out on Insight Records from 1985. And from California, we heard Anytime Cowboy with their song Frog Man from the Gone By Now LP, self-released by the band that's new. And from Valencia, Spain, we heard Bobo with their song Todo Lo Que Dijo off the Como Salgo de Aquí cassette. Self-released by the band that's new. Then from Indiana, we heard Liquids with their song I'm a Chemical Threat. From the I'm a Chemical Threat / IOU single, self-released by the band that's new. And finally, from Melbourne, Australia, we heard Billiam with their song Birdman Rally off the Fang the Sniper LP. Brand new LP from Billiam coming out on BDK Records and also Chain Smoking Records. Stay tuned. Coming up, we're going to hear from Sistema de Entretenimiento, Fifa Kid, De Nofa, Bart and the Brats, Mantarochen, Dream World, and more. So stay tuned.

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1: And you are tuned into the Psychic Radio program here on KYRS, Thin Air Community Radio. We heard Sistema de Entretenimiento, starting that set off out of Valencia, Spain, with their song Taiwan off their brand new Arcade Punk 7-inch EP out on Prison Records. And from Torreon, Mexico, we heard Fifa Kid with their song Son Bambas off the El Manifesto del Egg cassette, brand new out on SYF Records. That's S-Y-F Records. And from Berlin, Germany, we heard Die Knopf with their song Total Control, parenthesis Ego, off the demo tape cassette, self-released by the band. That's new. And from La Rochelle, France, we heard Bart and the Bratz with their song Kill Your TV, from the Bratz Being Bratz 7-inch EP, brand new out on Big Neck Records. And from Leipzig, Germany, we heard Mantarochen with their song Separate Ways from the Wellness Ward cassette, brand new, self-released by the band. And finally, from Richmond, Virginia, we heard Dream World with their song Facade off their self-titled debut LP out on Sorry State Records. It's brand new. Okay, coming up next, we're going to hear from Cuticles by Proxy, Fleon, Sunico, NC5, Spread Joy, Vague, Fugue, and more. So stay tuned.
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1: Greetings from Tromaville. This is Lloyd Kaufman, president of Troma Entertainment and creator of The Toxic Avenger. 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

new. And from Bloomington, Indiana, we heard Fleon Sunico with their song 5:43 p.m. and I'm Giving Up off the Naughty Chickens Lay Deviled Eggs cassette, self-released by the band. That's new. And from Nantes, France, we heard NC5 with their song Electricité off the NC5 Plays Favorites EP, self-released by the band in 2022. And from Chicago, Illinois, we heard Spread Joy with their song Left the House off their new album entitled 3. Brand new out on Feel It Records. And finally, also from Portland, Oregon, Vague Fugue doing their song Make Them Pay off their self-titled debut cassette out on Lavish Death Style from 2025. Stay tuned, we got some more time before the suspense program coming up at midnight. The radio program that keeps you in suspense. And be sure to stick around for Victor Komarovsky's Spokane Bedtime Stories. Stories about the Spokane area that might just keep you awake longer than you would normally go to bed, but you'd be awake listening to those weird stories. Late at night. Coming up next, we're going to hear from Snout Fever Society, Loose Lips, Gromit, Yeps, Lithophones, and if we even have time for that. And we'll see you next week.

0: transcribed, Autolite brings you Miss Joan Crawford in The 10 Years, a suspense play produced and directed by Anton M. Leader. And now, Autolite presents Joan Crawford in a tale well calculated to keep you in suspense.
1: Everyone is so good to me. I like being here. But some of the others don't, I guess. Do you hear? They scream sometimes like that in the night. Maybe they scream because they remember things. But I remember things, too. Especially when people come out from town to see me, to bring me things. But there's nothing. Nothing that I want. They can't bring back my sister. My beautiful sister Adele. They came today. And with them they brought back memories of Adele. When we were children. The night that Mother died. The night we made the promise.
2: Don't cry anymore, Adele.
3: I'm afraid, Clara. We're alone.
2: I'm not alone.
3: But if something happened to you...
2: Nothing's going to happen to me. I'm going to take care of you.
3: But that's what Mother said. And now she's left us, too.
2: But, Adele, Mother didn't know that she wouldn't have left us if she could have helped us.
3: Promise me you won't die, Clara. And that whatever I do, you'll do. And that you'll never leave me.
2: I promise.
3: And we'll be together, always and forever.
2: Always and forever. I promise.
1: And for years I kept that promise. Adele and I were as close as anyone could be. We had few friends, but I didn't mind as long as she was happy. But sometimes I was frightened at the way she clung to me after we were grown. I was afraid of what would happen to her in case anything ever happened to me. And then something did happen. I met Douglas Foley. Adele liked him until she realized that I'd fallen in love with him. Then she hated him in a childish, vicious way. He tried to win her over, but it was no good. And then he asked me to marry him. And I said yes. That night, after he'd gone, Adele was waiting for me in my room. Adele?
2: Douglas told me.
4: Adele, you're so white. You're ill.
2: But you promised me.
4: But Adele, I'm not leaving you. You're going to live with us.
2: No, it won't be the same. You promised always and forever.
4: But we were children, Adele.
2: You promised we'd be together always and forever.
4: But Adele, you see...
2: Clara, if you marry him, I'll never speak to you again.
1: But we were married. And we believed that Adele would forgive us in time. But she didn't. She refused to see us, and letters went unanswered. Then when we learned that my husband's new job was to take us to Europe, our first thought was of Adele. If she would only go with us. But when we drove to her house, she refused even to come to the door. And we were forced to sail without her. My son, Doug, was born in Europe. And I wrote Adele a long letter telling her about him. But the letter was returned unopened. When Doug was just 10, we returned to America. I went directly from the station to Adele's house. She was working in the garden when we drove up. I was shocked at her appearance. Her hair had turned almost white, and there was a strange look about her. I sent Doug to the gate to introduce himself. She looked at him in a puzzled manner. Then she saw us sitting in the car. And she turned and walked into the house. The next thing I remember was that day, 1 month after my return home, when I was put on trial for murder. For my husband's murder.
5: Mrs. Foley, will you tell us again what happened the night of your husband's murder?
1: My husband was working in the garden all day. When it began to grow dark, I called him in. But he insisted that he had something to finish. I called him several times after that, and then I became irritated and I gave up. I had my dinner alone, and I went up to my bedroom.
5: Then you do admit that you quarreled with him the night of the murder?
1: We didn't quarrel. I was irritated, but I said nothing to my husband.
5: I see. Your husband's death was caused by a deep, narrow wound in the vicinity of the heart. It is the opinion of this court that the instrument used might have been an ice pick. Mrs. Foley, have you any other ideas as to what might have inflicted this wound?
1: No.
5: Had your husband any enemies, Mrs. Foley?
1: No. And so I was acquitted that day because of insufficient evidence. I thought Adele would come to see me during those awful days, but she didn't. I saw her in the courtroom, but she never looked my way. I believe it was about 2 months after the trial that my son and his friend Roy went on an all-day hiking trip to the beach. They were late getting back. It was almost dark when I saw Roy coming up the street. He was alone, and he was running.
2: Mrs. Foley! Mrs. Foley!
1: Roy, where's Doug?
2: He's down at the beach. With her.
1: With whom?
2: Your sister.
1: My sister? Oh, for heaven's sake, Roy, will you tell me what this is all about?
2: Well, you see, Mrs. Foley, Doug and I went down to the beach.
1: It seemed that Roy and Doug had forgotten to take along their drinking water, and they hadn't missed it until they'd come to a very deserted strip of the beach.
2: Maybe we can get some water at that little house over there.
3: Funny place for a house, isn't it?
2: Yeah.
3: Come on. Looks like nobody lives here.
2: All the better. Just drink out that faucet in the yard. We won't have to ask nobody. Come on.
3: Sure run down, ain't it? Maybe the faucet isn't working.
2: The garden's all dead.
3: Sure it's working, see? Someone's just plain lazy then. Or maybe no one lives here.
2: Well, sure they do. There's a mailbox. Hey, maybe there's a name on it.
3: Look. Miss Adele Norris.
2: That's Mom's sister.
3: Yeah?
2: Well, let's drop in and see her.
3: She wouldn't even know who I was.
2: You could tell her, couldn't you? Say, maybe she'd give us some cake or something.
3: No, she's mad at me and Mom. Come on, let's get out of here.
2: Say, Doc, look at all those dead leaves on the porch. Let's have a look around.
3: No, she might come out.
2: Oh, she can't hurt you, can she? Let's peek in the window.
3: No, Roy.
2: Look, Doug, the place is all upset. It's all dirty and everything. Let's look in the rest of the windows. There's no one around. Here's the kitchen. Hey, look at all the dirty dishes piled up.
3: Say, maybe my aunt's sick.
2: Look, someone's coming to the window. Oh!
6: What do you want?
3: We wanted to see if you were all right.
6: Go away.
3: Don't you recognize me?
6: No.
3: Are you sick?
6: No.
3: I'm your nephew, Douglas Foley.
6: Go away, whoever you are.
3: I'd like to help you.
6: Go away, I said.
3: Mother wouldn't want me to leave you here like this.
6: Who is your mother?
3: I told you. Don't you remember? She's your sister.
6: I have no sister. My sister died when I was 18.
3: Roy, you go home and get my mother. My aunt's sick. I'll climb through this window, and I'll see if there's anything I can do.
6: You stay out of this house.
2: Doug, let's both go. She doesn't want you here.
3: She's sick. You go for my mother. And hurry.
6: If you come into this house, you'll get tied.
3: If you
6: dare. Did you say your name is Douglas Foley?
3: Yes, that's right.
6: Douglas Foley is dead. Forever and ever.
3: No, don't you see? The one who died was
6: never... Douglas Foley became between two sisters. And then he died.
3: Yeah, but I'm trying to tell you. My mother and
6: but
3: you...
6: But he isn't dead. Then I guess he'll have to die again. That's it. Yes. He'll have to die again. He'll have to die again. He'll have...
3: Look, you're sick. You need help.
6: I'm sick.
3: Yes. Don't you want me to come in?
6: Yes. Come in. Douglas Foley?
0: For Suspense, Autolite is bringing you Joan Crawford in radio's outstanding theater of thrills, Suspense.

0: And now, Autolite brings back to a Hollywood soundstage Miss Joan Crawford as Clara in The 10 Years by Mel Dinelli. A tale well calculated to keep you in suspense.
1: You see how clearly I remember things? I remember so well the horror of that moment when Doug's little friend finished telling me how he had left Doug there alone with my sister Adele. And I even remember what Roy said at the end.
2: So I came back to tell you, Mrs. Foley, on account of Doug made me. But now I wish I hadn't left him there with her. I know she's your sister and all, but I saw her face when she came to the window. She looked awful, Mrs. Foley. She looked awful crazy.
1: I followed Roy's directions, and I went by foot north along the ocean. I must have walked a good mile before I came to the house. The front door was standing open. There was a lamp burning on the table. Adele. She lay on the bed. I couldn't see her very clearly by the candlelight, but I could see that she was fully dressed. Her hair was undone and it spilled down over the pillow. For a moment, I thought she was dead.
3: What do you want?
1: Adele.
3: What do you want?
1: It's me, Clara. Where's Douglas?
3: He's dead.
1: Adele!
3: Your husband is dead.
1: I don't mean my husband. I mean my son. Where is he?
3: He was murdered with a long shot.
1: Be still! You don't know what you're saying. Where is my son?
3: I haven't seen him.
1: You have. He was here, I know that.
3: I haven't seen him.
1: Yes, you have. Try and remember. Where is he?
3: I don't know.
1: Yes, you do know. What have you done to him?
3: Was he your son?
1: Yes, Adele. Please.
3: I hated him.
1: I know. Where is he, Adele?
3: He went away.
1: Where? Where did he go?
3: He went to the village for a doctor.
1: Are you telling me the truth?
3: Yes.
1: How long ago did he leave?
3: I don't remember.
2: Will you stop questioning me? Can't you see that I'm sick? I tell you, he went for a doctor.
1: Why did you come here, Clara? After 10 years. I've come to help you.
2: I don't need your help.
1: Adele, did Doug really go for the doctor?
3: Do you think I'm lying?
1: I don't know. But if he isn't back soon, I'm going for the police.
2: The police? Those fat fools. I'm so sick, Clara.
1: Oh, I know. I'm going to take your things off, Adele. You'll be more comfortable. Then when the doctor comes. If he comes.
2: Don't you touch me!
1: You're sick, Adele. Let me take his things.
2: No, no! Can't you leave me alone? Leave me alone! How do you know what's good for me after all these years? I'm in pain, Clara. I have a heavy pain here by my heart. When I'm tightly laced, I can almost bear it.
1: All right, darling, we'll leave it till the doctor comes.
2: Will the doctor help me, Clara?
1: Of course he will.
3: Douglas Foley came between two sisters.
1: Oh,
3: he worked in the garden, bending down low.
2: I'm so tired, Clara.
1: I know. Try and rest, Adele. Close your eyes.
3: He was working in the garden, and I was on my way home. I saw him there, Clara. He looked the same after 10 years. Because he had your strength to draw from. But I was alone. I had grown old. And he had stayed young. Young.
1: And then she seemed to doze off. Her breathing was so labored. And I thought, perhaps she'll rest more easily if I undress her. And I went over to the bed. She was wearing a corset. I reached over and I began to unhook it. She started mumbling something in her sleep.
3: You broke your promise. Always and forever you had said.
1: But she didn't wake up.
3: Always.
1: And I finally managed to take her corset off. But as I went to place it on the chair, I noticed something sticking out of the material. At first, I thought it was a broken stay, but it was round, and one end was sharp. I looked closer. It was a steel knitting needle. A long, steel one. And there was rust on it. Or was that brown stain rust? Adele had concealed a knitting needle, and there was proof of what I guess I'd always known, that Adele had murdered my husband. I dropped the needle to the floor. Then something caught my eye. It was a hand sticking out from beneath the bed. It was white and still. It was a child's hand. I fell to my knees. Oh, Doug! Doug! And just as I reached out for him, I felt a sharp blow on the back of my head. I fell unconscious.

0: I dreamed that Adele and I were children again, that she was laughing, and we were playing an old game of ours where we tied each other up with our bathrobe cords, and then we waited for a knight in armor to rescue us. And then I think it was the odor of kerosene that brought me to. The room was filled with it. Oh, my head was pounding. I couldn't seem to focus my eyes. I tried to raise myself to my feet, but I couldn't seem to move my arms, my legs. Suddenly, I realized why. I was tied with a bathrobe cord. I was a child again. Adele and I were playing our games again. My husband and everything that had happened between Adele and me had been nothing but a bad dream. Oh, a feeling of relief swept over me. And suddenly, I heard footsteps, and the door creaked slowly open. And then I knew that what had happened had not been a dream. For Adele stood there in the doorway. Not Adele, the child who would rescue me, but Adele with gray hair, who hadn't spoken to me for all those years. She wore a long dressing gown. She was barefoot, her long hair streaming about her shoulders. And there was a vacant, stupid smile on her face. She carried a bucket in her hand, and the odor of kerosene filled the room. She didn't seem to notice me as she went past me. She threw the liquid from the bucket onto the table. Adele! No, Adele! But she paid no attention to me as she left the room again. I struggled wildly, but it was no use. Oh, I was tied securely, and then I saw a still figure on the bed. It was Doug. Oh, his face was so white. He was unconscious. There was a deep gash at the side of his head. And then Adele came back into the room. She had filled a bucket to the brim, and she walked toward the bed again.
1: Clara?
0: Adele, untie me.
1: Untie you? Why?
0: Adele, listen to me.
1: This is your son, Clara.
0: Yes, Adele, untie me.
1: You were looking for him. He was here all the time.
0: Please, untie me, Adele.
1: I never knew your son. For years, I never knew him. How old is he, Clara?
0: He's only 10. He's just a boy. Adele, you're sick. Untie me and we'll go for a doctor.
1: You want me to be well, Clara?
0: Yes, untie me.
1: Are we friends again, Clara?
0: Yes, we're friends. I want to help you.
1: But I can't forget the 10 years, Clara. I must wash those years away before we can really be friends again.
0: Oh, Adele, forget those years. Let me help you. Untie me now.
1: We can't forget them, Clara. We must wash them away. That's what I was doing. I was washing away the years. Your husband's gone. Your son is all that remains of him. Then we can be sisters again.
0: You don't know what you're doing. Untie me, Adele.
1: But this isn't water that I have in this room.
0: No, you see, you're sick.
1: Into the lamps to make them burn.
0: No!
1: Try to burn away the years.
0: Oh!
1: That would be better.
0: No, Adele, for the love of heaven, untie me!
1: To burn away these years that remain on the bed.
0: No, Adele!
1: I could do that with this candle. Then you and I could really be friends again. Like when Mother was alive. We could be sisters again. Always and forever.
0: We're sisters now, Adele.
1: You're lying. We're not sisters.
0: Adele, listen to me. We're children. And you've tied me with this cord. And now you must untie me. Like you used to do when you left me too long and I cried.
1: You're lying. We're not sisters and we haven't been for years. And now I'm going to punish you for lying. Just as Mother used to punish us when we were children.
0: Then she started walking unsteadily toward me, a lighted candle in one hand, the bucket in the other, the liquid slopping over her dressing gown as she walked.
1: Clara! Do you remember the time Mother washed out my mouth with soap when she caught me in a fib? That's what I'm going to do to you now. Or perhaps it would be better if I burned you.
0: No! No!
1: Awaken your precious son.
2: We mustn't wake him.
0: Adele, untie me. I promise you that I'll take Doug and we'll go away. You'll never have to see us again.
2: No, Clara.
0: And she kept moving toward me, holding the lighted candle close to her breast.
2: You mustn't ever lie to me again, Clara.
0: Adele, you're ill. You don't know what you're doing.
2: Wash away the years.
0: Bang away the years. Suddenly, I saw a tiny flicker of flame on her breast. In silly dressing gown, she'd held the candle too close. Her entire dressing gown was a mass of flames that spread swiftly to her hair. In a moment, she was a blazing torch. And the odor of burning filled the room. I can see her face. Surprised and contorted with pain. She turned and looked towards the bed a second, the bucket flaming in her hand. But then she went screaming out the door and towards the ceiling.

0: Mrs. Foley. Yes?
1: You mustn't scream like that.
0: I wasn't screaming. That was my sister, Adele.
1: Yes, I know. Try not to think about it, Mrs. Foley.
0: You knew my sister was burned to death, didn't you, Mrs. Willard? Oh, she was so very beautiful.
1: Yes, I know. Try and rest. Is there anything I can get you before I go to bed?
0: No, thank you.
1: Well, go to sleep then.
0: I will. Good night.
1: Good night, and pleasant dreams.
0: Was that my sister, Mrs. Willard?
1: No, no, Mrs. Foley. It's one of the others.
0: Oh, they scream because they remember things.
1: Yes. Yes, I suppose they do. Good night.
0: Good night. I remember things, too. I remember.
2: Promise me you'll never leave me, Clara. And that whatever I do, you'll do. I promise. Always and forever?
0: Always and forever. I promise.

0: Thank you, Joan Crawford, for a magnificent performance. Now here again is Miss Crawford.
1: I want to thank Tony Leader and his wonderful cast of actors, especially Lorraine Tuttle, who played my sister, for helping me to make my appearance on Suspense so very pleasant. Like all of you, I am a great Suspense fan, and I'm looking forward to hearing next week's story. It's another gripping study in...
0: Suspense!

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Good evening, Spokaneites. This is Victor Koronofsky with some Spokane bedtime stories for you tonight. We have been talking about the history of old Spokane, century ago. This city has had a love-hate relationship with its mayors for a long time, and we have had some mayors we really should love the memory of. Mayor David H. Rogers is rightly considered the father of modern Spokane today. He was mayor from 1967 to 1978 and presided over the city as it transformed its decaying downtown from abandoned buildings and pollution-stained railroad interchanges to the fabulous Expo 74 World's Fair, a downtown riverfront park, and reoriented the city's economy into a dynamic tourism-focused mecca for visitors. No one living in Spokane today would want to live in the city Mayor Rogers took over in 1967. And yet millions of visitors annually come to see the Spokane Mayor Rogers left when he retired from office in 1978. Beloved Spokane Mayor Jim Chase was Washington's first big city African-American mayor when he won the mayoral race by a landslide in 1981. Mayor Chase was a great leader, especially in the area of race relations, and memorable in his personal confrontation of racist outsiders trying to disturb the tranquility of the city while at the same time protecting Spokane's historic and hard-fought tradition of free speech. In 1985, Vicki McNeil became Spokane's first woman mayor. Sherry Bernard followed her as mayor in 1985. Mary Verner became mayor in 2007. Spokane's 45th and current mayor, Nadine Woodward, is the fourth woman mayor of the city in modern times. So quite possibly, we hope, Spokane is finally over the sexist thing in leadership bias. But it hasn't all been roses, even in modern times. Mayor McNeil was dubbed Queen Vicky and the Rich Witch of South Hill by her vicious critics. Extremely controversial Mayor Jim West was the target of a sting operation by the Spokesman Review newspaper and ran out of office by a recall vote in 2005, only 2 years into his term. But regardless of the ups and downs of popularity of Spokane's modern mayors, and nothing could compare to the corruption, bias, and mean spirits of some of the city's earliest mayors. America's Gilded Age extended for a quarter century following Reconstruction in the 19th century to the early years of the 20th century, and was marked by a nationwide paralysis in government and the U.S. Congress, rigged presidential and local elections, corrupt corporations that were said to be too big to fail, bribery and criminality of elected officials, gangs of unemployed street people, demonstrations, and dismal working conditions for the employed. Well, thank God we're beyond all that today. Let's go back and take a look at some of Spokane's Gilded Age mayors. Spokane's very first mayor was R.W. Forrest, and he was appointed by the Washington Territorial Legislature on November 25, 1881, the date Spokane was officially incorporated as a city. The appointment was only temporary until an election could be held, and in that first election on April 7, 1882, Forrest won, beating out James Glover by 9 votes. The beating may have been more electoral, more than simply electoral. Some stories of old Spokane suggest the bully Glover may have thrown punches in not being elected. James Glover was a land swindler, an abusive husband, a vicious businessman, and a pathological liar. The fact he lost the first election for mayor really annoyed him and caused a lot of friction. In later years, Glover would claim that he was the first mayor of Spokane, a falsehood supported by several of his followers. Glover actually was elected mayor for 2 one-year terms beginning in 1883. He actively and publicly supported prostitution as a major enterprise in Spokane if, he claimed, the city expected to grow economically. That was his campaign position. In 1888, Jacob Hoover was elected mayor, but Hoover resigned and moved away in early 1889 after he appointed W.W. Witherspoon as Spokane's first fire chief, who was supposed to oversee the city's brand new fire hydrant and water system. Fred Firth was elected mayor to take over Hoover's position.
Fire Chief Witherspoon was still on the job and liked his position as fire chief in a general sort of way. But on the Sunday of the Great Fire of Spokane on August 4, 1889, Witherspoon went fishing without telling anyone where he was going and without leaving directions on how to activate the new fire hydrant system. Panicking and without operative water pumps to put out the fire, Mayor Firth ordered that several blocks of downtown buildings be dynamited to create a fire break. Not only did that not work, but the explosion spread the fire and caused great panic among the people and service animals of the city. It was a nightmare with runaway wagons, fleeing people, and crashing streetcars. 32 blocks of the city burnt literally to the ground. Spokaneites didn't hang Chief Witherspoon or the mayor, but they both found themselves out of jobs. C.F. Clow replaced Fred Firth as mayor in 1890, and in those days there was no concept such as conflict of interest. Clow was a real estate developer who used his mayoral office and city employees to drive out the squatters and homeless people created by the Great Fire from the Poverty Flat slum below and west of the Monroe Street Bridge. Buying the old slum acreage, Mayor Clow renamed the new neighborhood Peaceful Valley. Peaceful after there was no one left there. He bought the place from co-real estate baron and former mayor James Glover and subdivided the land into 25 by 100-foot lots that he sold for a profit. Everybody wasn't evil in Spokane during the Gilded Age. In 1891, a 24-year-old William Coles arrived in Spokane just in time to launch a career in the newspaper business. He had been a police reporter for the Chicago Tribune, and by 1893, he bought the Spokesman and its rival Review newspapers, combining the two papers into the Spokesman Review. He acquired the Spokane Chronicle newspaper in 1897. William Coles was a focused and determined social reformer who had an artificial leg and yet walked 2 miles to the office each day from his home in Brown's Addition. He developed the Spokesman Review into a crusading force opposing gambling, liquor, and prostitution, and a city government that was seemingly getting more corrupt by the day. Mr. Coles was a moral and conscious leader in Spokane in the late 19th century. But the mayors, oh, those mayors of the Gilded Age. On March 18, 1887, the Native Americans of Spokane were compelled to cede 3.14 million acres of land to the United States for pennies per acre and were forced to leave Spokane County forever. Their lands and villages and spiritual places were all taken over by the Caucasian intruders, backed up by the United States Army, principally under the auspices of four-star general and infamous Indian fighter Philip Sheridan, who is said to have observed, "The only good Indian is a dead Indian." Into the breach of the confiscated Native American lands in Spokane stepped Daniel Uncle Dan Drumheller. To read the earlier pioneer accounts, one would think Uncle Dan was a fine fellow. He came overland from Missouri to California in 1854 and moved on to Spokane in 1880. He was a cattleman and maintained large herds of sheep as well. On June 1, 1883, a Native American who had objected to Drumheller's animals being herded to slaughter on sacred Native American land was beat by Drumheller with a stick. And then the injured Indian, not Drumheller, was promptly arrested for the disturbance the Indian had made. That night, as the Native American sat in his jail cell chained to his bunk, he was shot and killed by blast from a shotgun pointed through the jail cell window. Native Americans and some evidence pointed to beloved Uncle Dan Drumheller as the murderer, the very man who had attacked the murdered man with a stick on the day before. To keep the peace, Drumheller was arrested in a public display, but then immediately released on his own recognizance and later absolved of all implications in the murder by the white authorities. Drumheller organized the Traders National Bank in Spokane in 1885. He became Spokane's 10th mayor from 1892 to 1893. A fine fellow indeed. As soon as the Native Americans in Spokane had been driven from their homeland in 1887, Drumheller had moved on to their sacred High Place and Springs, which had been their spiritual center in Spokane for hundreds of generations, and built an animal slaughterhouse there in order to use the sacred waters to wash away the blood from the meat packing assembly lines.
The action was a curse and an abomination at the once crystal pure springs with an ancient name no one any longer remembers. Even today, Lord Drumheller Springs Park at North Ash Street and West Dalton Avenue, where the slaughter plant was built, is a dark and dismal place with ruins of the plant and swarms of the predatory biting flies and mosquitoes there in the summer. It's not a pleasant place to visit, despite a new stairway leading from the Upper Springs area. Drumheller Springs Park was begun in 1950 and acquired by the city of Spokane in 1968. Regrettably for all of us, the name Drumheller Springs, after the slaughterhouse, stuck, and today the name still curses and curses again the area for the injustices done to the Native Americans by our 10th mayor. There has been talk of changing the park's name. There have been studies, but quite frankly, it's not clear that the name can be changed. It's a constant curse and reminder of the desecration by the Drumheller generation of this holy spot. So today, the curse of Drumheller Springs remains, and as if by some incidence of poetic justice, the city keeps on repeating and renewing the curse upon itself by using this offensive place name that reflects the great injustices done to the city's original inhabitants. So much for Mayor Drumheller. Mayor Drumheller was followed by Mayor Edward Powell. In his book, The History of the City of Spokane and Spokane County, Washington, published in 1912, historian Nelson Durham included a very curious statement that Edward Powell was the first mayor of Spokane to take, and I quote, an initial step in the establishment of good civic government, end quote. That was a very curious statement to make on two grounds. Because first of all, Edward Powell was Spokane's 11th mayor, and that many years of mayors was a long time for a city to wait for a so-called initial step toward good government. And secondly, because Edward Powell was not a good mayor by any stretch of the imagination. In fact, he was a scoundrel. Edward Powell was elected mayor of Spokane for a 1893-1894 one-year term, just in time for the economic panic of 1893 to collapse the economy, driving many Spokane businesses and banks out of business. As mayor, Powell found himself at the center of several nasty incidents involving over 3,000 out-of-work demonstrators and sometimes rioters in Spokane's extensive slum shantytown. And he dealt with the unemployed workers very harshly. Some arrested protesters were housed in boxcars on a Spokane railroad siding for days without food and water. The upper class of Spokane praised Powell for his stern dealing with the unemployed and his work with the upper class's Good Order and Peace Committee. However, most of Spokane despised him. With a crowd of enemies, Powell was out of politics permanently in Spokane after his one-year term of office, but he still had his junior partnership with Mr. Lemon Booth in the wholesale grocery business, that is, until 1896, when he absconded with his senior partner's clients and records and opened his own competing wholesale grocery business four blocks away. Mayor Powell later pleaded guilty in federal court to adulterating spices he sold at his grocery business. In 1899, the extremely popular Captain Jack Comstock was elected mayor, and there's no doubt that Jack Comstock was a commercial benefit to the city for many, many decades as owner of the Crescent Department Store. But politically, that's another matter. Mayor Comstock opposed the Spokesman Review's anti-vice editorializing, and he announced that prostitution was necessary for the growth of a modern Western city. Areas of prostitution in Spokane were terribly degrading, with practices akin to the worst forms of slavery. Mayor Comstock had political backers. In fact, the saloon, gambling, and prostitution industry in Spokane soon became the de facto and organized crime dictators of the city for the first decade of the 20th century. Today, it's curious why Gilded Age Spokane saloon bosses such as Dutch Jake Getz and Henry Bayer and Jimmy Durkin are looked upon by some in Spokane as some sort of romantic hoodlum heroes akin to those in the Bonnie and Clyde era. In fact, they were big business heavies that supplied free booze to men at election time and employed gangs of toughs to pass out obligatory ballot sheets, intimidate voters, and supervise balloting for public office.
The Gilded Age liquor, vice, and prostitution hoodlums controlled the Spokane mayor, city council, and police for a very long time. And despite

on the books in Spokane, but ignored. Demands to do the right thing were reported by William Coles in the Spokesman Review, and when Mayor Byrne got wind of the morality campaign, he was annoyed. He mailed in a guest editorial in the newspaper denouncing the Spokane clergy as cranks and bigots of the clerical cult. The Spokane clergy responded, denouncing the culture of sin, vice, and criminality in Spokane. Presbyterian minister A.N. Smith of the Centenary Presbyterian Church preached that the city was, quote, such a stream of vice, iniquity, dishonesty, low morals, open crime, and lawlessness that it has made decent men shudder and hang their heads in shame, end quote. Methodist minister A.R. Lambert denounced the previous mayors of Spokane as bearing, quote, a large burden of the responsibility for the holdups, foul murders, stealing away of that most sacred possession, virtue, from our young womanhood, the transformation of our leading thoroughfares after nightfall into highways where harlots may ply their wares, and the transformation of some of our leading blocks into temporary homes for these vendors of damnation. 50 leading members of the Spokane clergy banded together and formed the Municipal Party to End Corruption of Government and Vice in the City. Deciding that the stove of righteousness, so to speak, was getting a bit hot, the city's crime bosses decided to run two candidates for mayor the next term. Both, one a Democrat good old boy, and secondly, an alleged but false Republican reformer. How could they go wrong? They were both on the take. Republican fake reformer Frank Boyd won, promising to clean up Spokane corruption. He was elected, but his agenda had already been set by his organized crime backers. It was business as usual during his term. By 1905, it was clear that Mayor Boyd was just another mob-controlled city boss. So for the mayoral election that year, the Spokesman Review and the church-backed Municipal Party ran reformer W.H. Acuff for mayor. William Coles ran a campaign in the Spokesman Review against prostitution, carrying stories in lurid detail about the crime, assaults, and corruption of young women's morals, not ending infrequently in suicide. All with prostitution. Acuff's opponent was Democrat Floyd Daggett, who was well-funded by the saloon industry, including Dutch Jake Getz, owner of the Coeur d'Alene Hotel and Gambling Casino, as well as hoodlum Jimmy Durkin. The saloon industry spread around money and sponsored free food at the bars and both purchased and ballot-stuffed outright substantial votes, winning the mayoral election by a landslide. Dutch Jake Getz and Durkin acted very much like mafia dons, giving out money to poor widows, lending sums to the needy, and employing orphans in their bars, houses of prostitution, and other establishments as runners and errand boys. They were formidable political opponents against any reforms of government whatsoever. The police were very corrupt and unresponsive to many urgent needs in law enforcement. The bar owners and prostitution madams, well, they liked it that way. Nelson Pratt was an early but futile voice against corruption in Spokane and was at first the sole city council member in a sea of corruption and opposition. Another saloon industry mayor, Herbert Moore, was elected in 1909. And then the tide of history itself intervened where all of the reformers had failed in Spokane's vice and money-soaked politics. The national economy was already faltering when the stock market collapsed in 1907, causing a 5% increase in unemployment and a contraction of the economy into a depression for the next 2 years. The literally hundreds of toughs employed by the saloon industry as enforcers in Spokane were largely abandoned by the bosses and literally got very hungry without the slightest sympathy from their former hoodlum employers. Public and street obvious poverty became a serious issue in the city. When nationally famous evangelist Reverend Billy Sunday came to Spokane in December 1908 to launch a revival, he instantly sized up the situation and joined with the Spokane clergy members directly in their confrontation of the saloon industry. Sunday was met with a huge outpouring from the city's working people. 8,000 people showed up for the Sunday's first day's revival meeting, and 35,000 turned out on one subsequent day alone. The revival continued almost every day for 6 weeks. The Billy Sunday

0: Revival took place during a bitterly cold January, and the preacher spoke repeatedly about the hundreds of starving men huddled for shelter on the sidewalks and in the alleyways of Spokane. Sunday opened up his revival hall to feed and house the homeless men from the cold. Mayor Moore and his corrupt crony city officials were humiliated at the adverse publicity, and then after refusing the poor homeless street people shelter or food, they were forced to open up City Hall to house the freezing and starving men to supplement the evangelist revival hall. Reverend Sunday and all of the Spokane ministers took up collections to feed the starving men, numbering 1,200 for the duration of the winter. Well, that was that. The former gangs of toughs that had been counted on to sway elections had drunk the Kool-Aid, so to speak, of reform, and the saloon industry was out of enforcers, free beer or not. Voice in the wind, reformer Nelson Pratt was elected as Spokane's first progressive mayor. Pratt and the people on his had the people on his side, but the city council and police department were still very much on the criminal payrolls. The mayor ordered the police commissioner to strictly enforce the city's anti-corruption laws, but the bribe-influenced city council ordered him not to enforce the anti-corruption laws. Then the city council fired the police commissioner, thinking to replace him with one of their own. The out-of-work police commissioner, Carl Turk, immediately denounced a group of 75 corrupt politicians, judges, and commissioners by name, who he claimed formed the nucleus of a crime syndicate controlling Spokane politics. One councilman who also owned a brewery, Jacob Schiller, threatened indefinite violence against the editorial staff of the Spokesman Review for denouncing the so-called Group of 75. Then the city council's new corrupt police commissioner immediately had arrested 400 union organizers for giving speeches and passing out pro-union literature in Spokane, among whom were many women, who were subjected to physical and sexual abuse at the hands of their all-male jailers. Mae Hutton, in the midst of her Washington women's suffrage campaign, and the Women's Club of Spokane, still today a dynamic force in furthering women's rights in Spokane, organized a march on City Hall by 3,000 Spokane women against the corrupt city council and police force. By March 1910, the city council and police force leaders were politically beaten in Spokane's famous free speech fight, and women were protected in women-supervised separate jail facilities from men. The women of Washington won the right to vote in November of that year of 1910. Organized crime's decade-long hold on the city of Spokane was over. With the women's vote, activism in the street, and humanitarian assistance to the poor, a series of actual reformer mayors were then elected to office. And we remember especially the good mayoral terms of William J. Hindley, Charles M. Fassett, and the very popular reformer Charles Fleming, who served as mayor multiples of times. Today we called a very difficult period in Spokane's history in which the people struggled to throw off corruption as a part of America's Gilded Age. It was a time when politicians did not pursue the best interest of the people who elected them, when corrupt corporations bribed elected officials and business crime winked at by the government was rampant, when elections and the entire democratic process was rigged, and when people calling themselves progressives were laughed at. As I have said before, thank God we're all beyond that today. Right? Am I right about that? Good night, Spokaneites. This has been Victor Koronovsky.
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9: Before there was America's Got Talent, there was England's Got Talent, 1487. KYRS and the Spokane Renaissance Fair invite you to get loud in the library for an evening of medieval merriment. 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And admission is free. 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England's Got Talent, 1487. 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

0: Hi, I'm C.S. Song, host with Sasha Lilly of a unique program about politics, society, and ideas. It's called Against the Grain, and it's an investigation into alternative ways of looking at history, economics, social movements, labor politics, gender and race, and much more. Provocative analysis, pointed critiques, informed guests, in-depth interviews. We invite you to tune into Against the Grain every Monday morning from 6 to 7, right here on KYRS.
1: 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Saturday, Jason Evans Cosmic Fantasy at Zola, Whiskey Bound at Bolo's, and Bent Out of Shape at the Big Dipper. Saturday and Sunday, the Northwest Country Music Association Fest with the Copper Mountain Band, Lucas Brown, Mel Dalton, and many others at the Social. Sunday, the Sarah Brown Band at Iron Horse in the Valley, and Cascadel, John Wayne Williams, and Jacob Kennard at the Chameleon. Saturday through Monday, Stuffed on the Bluff with Daniel Hall, Karma Circle, Tamarack Ridge Band, and many others at Beck's Harvest House. 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

0: Parents, does your kid keep begging for a pet for their birthday this year?
1: Meow.
0: 6.5 million animals sit in shelters annually. Roughly 20 million pets that live with a family who could provide care for them are still left lacking that proper care. 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If you have a pet that you cannot properly care for and wish to surrender, please call the Spokane Humane Society. 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

0: Hello, Spokaneites. This is Victor Koronovsky, Spokane's Gothic historian. Before you tuck yourselves into bed late Friday nights, join me just after midnight at 12:30 following the Suspense radio program for a Spokane bedtime story about the real, unabridged, and sometimes troubling history of the Lilac City, a story that just might keep you awake, right here on KYRS Thin Air Community Radio, FM 88.1 and 92.3.
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Sunday, the Sarah Brown Band at Iron Horse in the Valley, and Cascadel, John Wayne Williams, and Jacob Kennard at the Chameleon. Saturday through Monday, Stuffed on the Bluff with Daniel Hall, Karma Circle, Tamarack Ridge Band, and many others at Beck's Harvest House. 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

0: 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An actor's life is gay. It's great to be a celebrity. An actor's life for me.
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So I imagine you're pretty concerned about the thumping coming from downstairs, and I totally get it. I totally understand. But I just got to say, don't worry about it. It's just DJ Shrimp Biscuit. I've got it all under control, man. Every Tuesday night from 8 to 10 p.m., I'm going to be in your basement channeling rare tunes forged in divine wizardly flame. That's right. I've turned your basement into a one-way ticket to White Label Euphoria, and you're invited. Heard only on KYRS, Thin Air Community Radio. This is Basement Beats.

This is your KYRS live and local calendar for September 4th through the 6th. 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Friday, Carly Fairbanks and the Virginia Rails at Zola, Opakis at the Big Dipper, and Blake Braley and the Portland Cello Project at the Chameleon. Friday and Saturday, Spokane Strong Music Fest with Jada, Zach Pass, Jacob Van Now, and many others at the Spokane Tribe Casino. Saturday, Jason Evans Cosmic Fantasy at Zola, Whiskey Bound at Bolo's, and Bent Out of Shape at the Big Dipper. Saturday and Sunday, the Northwest Country Music Association Fest with the Copper Mountain Band, Lucas Brown, Mel Dalton, and many others at the Social. Sunday, the Sarah Brown Band at Iron Horse in the Valley, and Cascadel, John Wayne Williams, and Jacob Kennard at the Chameleon. Saturday through Monday, Stuffed on the Bluff with Daniel Hall, Karma Circle, Tamarack Ridge Band, and many others at Beck's Harvest House. For an entire hour of local musicians, tune into Sounds of Spokane every Sunday night at 8 on KYRS.

Before there was America's Got Talent, there was England's Got Talent, 1487. KYRS and the Spokane Renaissance Fair invite you to get loud in the library for an evening of medieval merriment. Live Renaissance performers, sword fighting demonstrations, special guests, audience dancing, and a showcase of some of the wonderfully talented characters of the Spokane Renaissance Fair. It all happens Saturday, September 12th, from 7 to 9 p.m. on the third floor of Spokane Central Library, 906 West Main. And admission is free. Come get a taste of the Spokane Renaissance Fair before the gates open in October. England's Got Talent, 1487. Get loud in the library, presented by KYRS, Spokane Renaissance Fair, Central Library, Spokane Entertainment Guild, and Brick West Brewing.

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1: This is your KYRS live and local calendar for September 4th through the 6th. 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Sunday, the Sarah Brown Band at Iron Horse in the Valley, and Cascadel, John Wayne Williams, and Jacob Kennard at the Chameleon. Saturday through Monday, Stuffed on the Bluff with Daniel Hall, Karma Circle, Tamarack Ridge Band, and many others at Beck's Harvest House. 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

This is your KYRS live and local calendar for September 4th through the 6th. 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Friday, Carly Fairbanks and the Virginia Rails at Zola, Opakis at the Big Dipper, and Blake Braley and the Portland Cello Project at the Chameleon. Friday and Saturday, Spokane Strong Music Fest with Jada, Zach Pass, Jacob Van Now, and many others at the Spokane Tribe Casino. Saturday, Jason Evans Cosmic Fantasy at Zola, Whiskey Bound at Bolo's, and Bent Out of Shape at the Big Dipper. 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Sunday, the Sarah Brown Band at Iron Horse in the Valley, and Cascadel, John Wayne Williams, and Jacob Kennard at the Chameleon. Saturday through Monday, Stuffed on the Bluff with Daniel Hall, Karma Circle, Tamarack Ridge Band, and many others at Beck's Harvest House. For an entire hour of local musicians, tune into Sounds of Spokane every Sunday night at 8 on KYRS.

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0: Hey, Spokane. Did you know that almost 100,000 people died between 2014 and 2023 from driving drunk collisions, according to the National Highway Traffic Safety Administration?
1: That's way too many.
0: Don't endanger yourself and others. 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

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Quiet as a whisper, under the stanchions of a washed out bridge, she cuts him loose and watches as the floodwaters spin him round once and carry him away. And she removes the golden ring upon her finger. She throws it in.

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Blinded by their memories, seared by their pain. She'd like to kill them all.

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Local stories, conversations, and creations with universal appeal. Out and about, every Tuesday at 4 p.m.

Before there was America's Got Talent, there was England's Got Talent, 1487. KYRS and the Spokane Renaissance Fair invite you to get loud in the library for an evening of medieval merriment. Live Renaissance performers, sword fighting demonstrations, special guests, audience dancing, and a showcase of some of the wonderfully talented characters of the Spokane Renaissance Fair. It all happens Saturday, September 12th, from 7 to 9 p.m. on the third floor of Spokane Central Library, 906 West Main. And admission is free. Come get a taste of the Spokane Renaissance Fair before the gates open in October. England's Got Talent, 1487. 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
3: This is your KYRS live and local calendar for September 4th through the 6th. 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Saturday and Sunday, the Northwest Country Music Association Fest with the Copper Mountain Band, Lucas Brown, Mel Dalton, and many others at the Social. Sunday, the Sarah Brown Band at Iron Horse in the Valley, and Cascadel, John Wayne Williams, and Jacob Kennard at the Chameleon. Saturday through Monday, Stuffed on the Bluff with Daniel Hall, Karma Circle, Tamarack Ridge Band, and many others at Beck's Harvest House. 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

L'eterno riposo d'una loro

0: Does this sound like something you've done before?
1: Oh, rats. I sold my entire record collection in exchange for a huge bin full of whipped cream and other delights by Herb Alpert. Ah, dag blame it. My love for irony and weird bits has really gotten me into a situation this time. Ah.
0: Lucky for you, I have a way to make this all go away. 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
1: 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Saturday and Sunday, the Northwest Country Music Association Fest with the Copper Mountain Band, Lucas Brown, Mel Dalton, and many others at the Social. Sunday, the Sarah Brown Band at Iron Horse in the Valley, and Cascadel, John Wayne Williams, and Jacob Kennard at the Chameleon. Saturday through Monday, Stuffed on the Bluff with Daniel Hall, Karma Circle, Tamarack Ridge Band, and many others at Beck's Harvest House. 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
5: This is Bird Note. You might think the first bird species that humans raised in captivity would be a relatively small one, like a chicken. But evidence suggests that people in New Guinea reared the cassowary, often called the world's deadliest bird, as much as 18,000 years ago, long before the domestication of chickens. The remains of cassowary eggs and bones at archaeological sites in New Guinea indicate that people gathered the eggs, possibly allowing the more mature eggs to hatch into chicks. All cassowaries possess fearsome, sharp toes that have been known to kill or seriously injure humans. While northern and southern cassowaries can reach heights of 5 feet or more, the dwarf cassowary stands just 3.5 feet tall. Researchers suspect that by collecting nearly hatched cassowary eggs, probably from the dwarf cassowary, people could have easily reared their chicks. Today in New Guinea, captive cassowary chicks become imprinted on their human carers, allowing people to raise them to adulthood. Cassowaries may not be the cuddliest of birds, but people found a clever way to live beside them long ago. For Bird Note, I'm Ariana Rimmel. Want more Bird Note sounds, images, and stories delivered straight to your inbox? 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

0: This is your KYRS live and local calendar for September 4th through the 6th. 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Friday, Carly Fairbanks and the Virginia Rails at Zola, Opakis at the Big Dipper, and Blake Braley and the Portland Cello Project at the Chameleon. Friday and Saturday, Spokane Strong Music Fest with Jada, Zach Pass, Jacob Van Now, and many others at the Spokane Tribe Casino. Saturday, Jason Evans Cosmic Fantasy at Zola, Whiskey Bound at Bolo's, and Bent Out of Shape at the Big Dipper. Saturday and Sunday, the Northwest Country Music Association Fest with the Copper Mountain Band, Lucas Brown, Mel Dalton, and many others at the Social. Sunday, the Sarah Brown Band at Iron Horse in the Valley, and Cascadel, John Wayne Williams, and Jacob Kennard at the Chameleon. Saturday through Monday, Stuffed on the Bluff with Daniel Hall, Karma Circle, Tamarack Ridge Band, and many others at Beck's Harvest House. 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
3: Oh, what's this? 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Well, I'll have to tune in then. Thank you so much.

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Before there was America's Got Talent, there was England's Got Talent, 1487. KYRS and the Spokane Renaissance Fair invite you to get loud in the library for an evening of medieval merriment. Live Renaissance performers, sword fighting demonstrations, special guests, audience dancing, and a showcase of some of the wonderfully talented characters of the Spokane Renaissance Fair. It all happens Saturday, September 12th, from 7 to 9 p.m. on the third floor of Spokane Central Library, 906 West Main. And admission is free. Come get a taste of the Spokane Renaissance Fair before the gates open in October. England's Got Talent, 1487. 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

0: This is your KYRS live and local calendar for September 4th through the 6th. 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

Bonjour. Comment ça va, monsieur? Tu veux que je sois magnifique? 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Well, you know, I speak French too, see, but it's a different language, so. I'm Clifton Chenier. This is my brother, Cleveland Chenier. This is my drummer, Robert Said Jr. This is my guitar player, Paul Senegal. And we also have Jumpin' Joe Morris on bass.

0: One pill can kill. Fentanyl kills 200 Americans a day. It accounts for 70% of drug overdoses in the U.S. Fentanyl is a powerful synthetic opioid that is up to 50 times stronger than heroin and 100 times stronger than morphine.
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This is your KYRS live and local calendar for September 4th through the 6th. 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Saturday through Monday, Stuffed on the Bluff with Daniel Hall, Karma Circle, Tamarack Ridge Band, and many others at Beck's Harvest House. 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
2: Ever think about how cluttered our streets are? According to the Cascadia Consulting Group, 37.8 million pounds of waste are littered each year in Washington.
1: That's about 5 pounds per person. What would the Lorax say? Keep the streets clean. Don't be a litter bug. Leave places cleaner than you found it.

0: Welcome to Tributaries. This short literary break is brought to you by Willow Springs Magazine, a national literary journal out of Eastern Washington University, and KYRS, Thin Air Community Radio. Tributaries showcases incredible writers from all over the country and the world reading their own work. 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
1: Ella Flores, last universal offspring. Uncommon. Hungover seagulls stumble the dawn in. Who told you you came from water? The morning people attempt to slow it down, their scattered outlines, cutouts against cloud haze. Who told you to listen for the coos the hermit crabs collect in their conch shells? A forgiving gesture to all prodigal children, an apology for having thrown them out. A primordial lullaby they refuse to believe is their own recursive echoes to lead them back to every ocean from here to Enceladus. Hush, motions the wetness. Tranquila, levantando los pezones de sus olas. To our lips, singing a hum we heard before lungs, blanketing our skin, talking hush with every surge, with each arm wrapping around. Who forgot to tell you the edges of the world are soft?
2: Because in my hometown, you were homosexual, you were out of it.
3: My mother used to dress me in girls' clothes, and my grandmother kept on buying like little blouses.
4: Welcome to This Way Out, the international LGBTQ radio magazine. I'm Lucia Chappelle. In the news, there are more queers in the U.S. than you think. Texas gets its drag back. There's an LGBTQ plus side to the Ceuta migration crisis, of course. South African activists take a stand against a homophobic conference imported from the U.S. And Ireland's first LGBTQ plus museum exhibition opens in Cork. Then we unearth a rare recording of the voices of Marsha P. Johnson, Sylvia Rivera, and other stars. It's a treasure hunt for sure now that you've discovered This Way Out.
5: I'm Ava Davis.
6: And I'm John Dyer V.
5: With News Wrap, a summary of some of the news in or affecting LGBTQ communities around the world for the week ending August 29th. 2026.
6: LGBTQ plus people are a much larger percentage of the U.S. population than previously thought, according to a report from the Human Rights Campaign Foundation. The foundation analyzed official census data from 2021 through 2024. That's the most recent data on sexual orientation and gender identity available since those categories were removed from the federal census in 2025. The August 20th HRC Foundation report estimates that a hair more than 12% of the United States population identify as LGBTQ+, more than 1 in 9 people. That's 3% higher than the Gallup poll's most recent estimate of 9% and includes adults who identified as lesbian, gay, bisexual, plus, transgender, or gender expansive. Altogether, that adds up to around 25.6 million people. HRCF also found more than double the number of transgender people living in the country than Gallup did. Roughly 1 in 43 respondents identified as transgender or gender expansive. The foundation suggests that, unlike Gallup's telephone interviews, the Census Bureau's self-administered Household Pulse survey may offer greater privacy when people answer sensitive questions, which may contribute to differences in disclosure. It's clear from both studies that there's an overall trend of increasing LGBTQ+ identification, especially seen in younger generations. HRCF and Gallup note that the generational differences may reflect greater social acceptance and willingness to be out. independent journalist Aaron Reed thinks the findings raise an important point about queer resilience. In her words, the onslaught of anti-LGBTQ plus panic has not reduced the number of LGBTQ plus people or scared the vast majority of them into hiding their identities. To the contrary, LGBTQ plus people feel more free to come out now than ever before. The resilience Reed talks about is apparently stronger than the Trump administration's fear of collecting federal data about LGBTQ plus people. The gaps in knowledge caused by the elimination of sexual orientation and gender identity questions from the 2025 and 2026 surveys are a big concern to Tari Hanneman. As Senior Director of Research and Education for the HRC Foundation, she's advocating for the continued inclusion of LGBTQ plus people in the census. In a press release announcing the report, she writes, "Reliable data are essential for understanding who lives in this country and what our communities need to thrive. These findings show that LGBTQ plus people are a substantial and growing segment of the population. Focusing on research, advocacy, and education is the mission of the Human Rights Campaign Foundation. While the Human Rights Campaign promotes LGBTQ plus rights by lobbying government officials and mobilizing grassroots action, there is also an HRC super PAC that finances political campaigns."
5: A federal judge has struck down the Texas ban on drag performances once again. Reagan-appointed Judge David Hittner ruled that the ban was unconstitutional and violated the First Amendment. In 2023, Senate Bill 12 was signed by Republican Governor Greg Abbott, criminalizing what it described as sexually explicit performances in the presence of minors. Though the law does not explicitly mention the word drag, the not-surveilled language is a male performer exhibiting as a female or a female performer exhibiting as a male who uses clothing, makeup, or other similar physical markers and who sings, lip-syncs, dances, or otherwise performs before an audience. The ban created fines of up to $10,000 for businesses that host family-friendly drag shows. Performers could be charged with a Class A misdemeanor, risking up to 1 year in prison. Advocacy organizations challenged the law in court and won a permanent injunction to block its enforcement. However, the U.S. Fifth Circuit Court of Appeals overturned that injunction last November, thus allowing the law to go into effect while the case played out. Judge Hittner responded on August 25th, ruling that in spite of the Fifth Circuit Court's opinion, his earlier decision stands and the ban is unconstitutional. He closed his ruling in part with the advice, "For those who find such activities as described in this case offensive, the solution is relatively simple. Just don't go." Plaintiff Bridget Bandit spoke to local news station KXAN about the ruling. She's known as the Dolly of Austin, Texas.
7: So happy. And actually, Dolly is mentioned in the court documents because of the prosthetics and the costumes that I have to wear to do her looks and her impersonations, right? It was very, very exciting, but then quickly, you know, overshadowed by the other news of Dolly. So, but yeah, it's been a roller coaster of a day.
5: Bridget Bandit received international attention for her testimony against the drag bans in 2023. She highlighted a line from a children's book about Dolly Parton that read, "She wore big hair and lots of makeup, and some people might have thought it was too much, but she liked it, and the kids did too." When she heard about the testimony, Parton sent Bridget a signed rhinestone-studded guitar. Ironically, the ruling in Texas came the same day as the passing of the iconic musician, actor, philanthropist, and treasured LGBTQ plus and drag ally.
6: LGBTI asylum seekers caught up in the migration crisis in Ceuta are facing heightened risks and inadequate protection, according to the advocacy group ILGA Europe. the mass crossing of some 72,000 migrants from Morocco late July created an emergency in Spain's North African enclave, a city of around 84,000. At this week's congressional hearings on the crisis, ILGA Europe called on Spain to respect the rights of all people arriving in Ceuta. Conditions were already precarious for the desperate migrants, most of whom swam around the border fence. At least 100 people died. The majority of asylum seekers have since returned to Morocco, though around 5,000 remain. The Spanish government is expected to present a draft bill to align with the European Pact on Migration and Asylum. The pact, enacted this summer, effectively made it easier to reject asylum requests and accelerate expulsions. However, ILGA Europe warns that the pact does not undermine the rights of people seeking safety and says in an August 26th statement that these unconditional rights cannot be set aside because migration is being presented as a security or political threat. Senior Associate Director for Refugee and Migrant Rights at Human Rights Watch, Judith Sunderland, has spoken out about Ceuta as well. In her words, authorities should not let populist calls for mass summary deportations prevent them from acting in accordance with their obligations under international law, nor should Spanish authorities be deterred from conducting fair, individual assessments of protection claims and treating all migrants with dignity. ILGA Europe reports that recent accounts from organizations working in Ceuta have highlighted serious concerns about the situation of LGBTI people among those arriving, including a Moroccan trans woman who was reportedly initially left without safe accommodation and exposed to violence and discrimination. The organization is requesting dignified reception, access to asylum procedures, and measures to protect queer people from persecution and harm.
5: South African LGBTQ+ news site Mamba Online has launched a campaign against an upcoming anti-LGBTQ+ conference. The third Pan-African Conference on Family Values is scheduled to take place in the city of Cape Town in May of 2027. Its organizers are backed by right-wing U.S.-based outfits classified as hate groups by the Southern Poverty Law Center. They are major exporters of campaigns against LGBTQ+ rights, reproductive rights, and comprehensive sexuality education across the continent. Thousands have already signed Mamba Online's petition titled, South Africa Must Project Hate Conference Disguised as Family Values. Managing editor Nompilo Gwala told news site Erasing 76 Crimes, "We want this to be a conversation involving LGBTQ+ organizations, women's rights groups, young people, faith communities, traditional leaders, politicians, businesses, academics, and ordinary South Africans." Gwala said, "South Africa's constitution belongs to all of us. So does the responsibility to defend the dignity and equality it promises." The National Dialogue is a citizen-led process involving South Africans from all walks of life and the ongoing work of democracy. Its steering committee's LGBTQIA+ sector has written to President Cyril Ramaphosa and senior government ministers, pleading for an intervention to block the so-called Family Values Conference. Their campaign has snowballed, gaining over 4,000 supporters within the first 2 weeks. South Africa is the only African country whose constitution explicitly prohibits discrimination based on sexual orientation and whose laws recognize same-sex marriage. However, in practice, discrimination remains a serious problem. Supporters of Mamba Online's petition call on the government and leaders to reaffirm their commitment to LGBTQ+ rights.
6: Finally,

0: In the city of Cork, the local LGBT choir, Choral Confusion, serenaded visitors at the opening of Ireland's first permanent LGBTQ+ museum exhibition. The song, What Was I Made For?, from the movie Barbie, is a fine theme for the exhibit, We Were Always Here, Cork LGBT History. Now showing at the Cork Public Museum, located in Fitzgerald Park. The physical collection and a digital archive were created in collaboration with the Cork LGBT Archive. The exhibition emphasizes the work of individuals and groups who fought for LGBTQ+ protections throughout history. It is home to original documents, artifacts, and the personal belongings of LGBTQ+ people connected to Cork's queer history. Cork's twin city, San Francisco, loaned the exhibit the original Gilbert Baker rainbow flag for 4 months, making Cork the first city in the world outside of the U.S. to host the iconic piece. Homosexuality was illegal in Ireland until 1993. It would then take over 20 years after that for same-sex marriage to be legalized. That same year, the Gender Recognition Act was passed, allowing anyone over the age of 18 to self-declare their own gender identity. Cork LGBT Archive founder Orla Egan curated the display. Egan told the Irish Times, "It sends a powerful message of respect and inclusion for a community that too often has experienced prejudice, punishment, and exclusion. This is even more important in today's world when we are witnessing an increase in transphobia and homophobia."
1: 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Follow the news in your area and around the world. 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
0: NewsWrap was written by Jeb Baki, produced by Lucia Chappell and Brian DeShazer, and brought to you by you.
1: Thank you. Help keep us in ears around the world at thiswayout.org, where you can also read the text of this newscast and much more. For This Way Out, I'm Ava Davis. Stay healthy.
0: And I'm John Dyer V. Stay safe.
2: Ever wish you could have a heart-to-heart with Sylvia Rivera about gender fluidity? Or that you could organize to protest transphobia alongside Marsha P. Johnson? A rare conversation actually exists, featuring those icons and some of their compatriots from STAR, Street Transvestite Action Revolutionaries. It was recorded in December 1970 at WBAI Pacifica Radio New York, but it was lost in the basement of the Lesbian History Archives until our friends at Making Gay History found it just a few years ago. It began with an idea from 20-year-old WBAI reporter Lisa Cowan, who set out to talk to who were then called transvestites and crossdressers about clothing and sex role stereotypes. What happened in the room took a different direction.

0: Sylvia Rivera.
1: Before my mother passed away, like my first 3 years, my mother used to dress me in girls' clothes. And my grandmother kept on buying like little blouses and girls' bags until about I was 6 or 7 years old before I went into school. And then she started dressing me in boys' clothes. During that period, that's when I discovered my homosexuality, was like, you know, watching television and placing myself in the role of the female, or just placing myself as another boy in the male's arm, and the man that was playing such a fantastic love role in the television. And I found when I left home at 11 was really when I went into transvestism and makeup, hustling in the streets and the games, I guess, whatever you want to call it.
0: Someone named Victor.
2: My experience is different than Sylvia's. I did it all secretly because if my mother would catch me, she would forbid it. And by the time I was 5 years old, I knew enough that to do these things secretly.
0: Marsha P. Johnson.
3: As I was growing up, I met a lot of men. They never appealed to me, you know, too much sexually. I used to try and keep away from them because of my hometown. If you were homosexual, you were out of it. And they would call you all kinds of names. And then when I first came to New York, I was 17 years old. That's when I started getting kind of more like a transvestite. I started out with makeup in 1963, 1964. And in 1965, I was coming out more, and I was still wearing makeup, but I was still going to jail just for wearing makeup. In 1969, I started wearing female attire full time. Usually, I wear a short dress every day of the week, but the only thing is that I just don't put on much makeup or anything until after dark because it draws too much attention. If I were to wear a lot of makeup in the daytime, they might think that I was a male. But if I wear little makeup, they think I'm a female and they just let me ride on by. And if I wear a lot of makeup at night, they automatically know I'm female. They really can't tell the difference about me because I'm on my way to be a sex change. I have hormone treatments and my bust is it's a small bust, but it's a nice handful. And they feel that nice handful and they automatically go under the illusion that I might be real. From going into hormones, I've gotten so that I kind of just like heterosexual men. And if I was to marry a male, it would strictly be a gay male because I don't care if a heterosexual man is a husband. I can't think of the word, but it's too masculine for me.
4: To oppress them. Be more realistic about it.
3: I could always talk like a woman. I could always act like a woman. I could always do things that women would do because I was raised by my mother. Like I could wash, I could iron, I could cook, I could sew. I can,
4: That's very appropriate for
3: Well, that's a good...

0: If you don't feel like doing it, you just don't do it. Let him do it. Because this is what we're all trying to get across. Men are oppressive. They just oppress you in all different ways.
1: My feeling is that there's a substantial minority that doesn't fit into these traditional roles. In the past, this minority had to be underground. They wouldn't be tolerated. I feel that whether or not the traditional roles are right, the minority should be tolerated by the rest of society and should be free to act the way they want. All transvestites have a very feminine image. Some of it is a Marilyn Monroe type of sex spot. Some of it is a motherly figure. But mine was a fashion model.
2: Girls have always told me that they have trouble at night. Men bother them. And, well, I never believed them until I went out in the street and drag for the first time. And the first time I decided to be best at night, people couldn't see me very clearly. I went out and men start following me and they make lewd remarks to me in my ear. I got so scared.
0: I've met many of men through my hustling experiences that were transvestites but were married. They were supposed to be heterosexual males. At this time, like, I would be dressed in unisex clothes and flamboyant hairstyles and makeup and the whole bit, you know, and they would come up and proposition me. And I was, you know, they would like to wear my female clothing. Or either go with me to a store and help them shop so they can come to my house and I show them how to dress and put on the makeup and whatnot. And like many of the men that I used to assist, you know, they would actually like, you know, some of them weren't even married. They would just get their kicks, their sexual satisfaction by being in female clothing. Like, I never knocked them. I just don't understand it. Like, I don't think I'll ever understand it. I knew a person that was female impersonator on stage, transvestite, and she was forced into coming out to the public and saying, well, I'm a heterosexual male, not a homosexual. I think if these men would get their heads together and start facing this, and it's really beautiful because it's like the same thing a homosexual transvestite has to go through with telling their family. Like, my grandmother completely freaked out for a number of years until she just recently has to be satisfied that I'm going to be my way. And then now she calls me Sylvia, I'm her dear granddaughter, I'm all this, you know. Society keeps on saying, you can't do this because this isn't your role. Who is to tell who what role we're supposed to take? I was at a demonstration when the gay people charged the United States with genocide. And this person wrote a paragraph or more, you know, short thing on when we, the street people and transvestites, appeared on the scene. So right away, he throws everything on me, and he starts off, Mr. Ray Rivera. Mr. Rivera likes to be called by his transvestite friends as Sylvia. This is very oppressive. Everyone calls me Sylvia. My name is, I've had this name for 9 years. Straight or gay, even on my job, the women that I used to work with called me Sylvia. And like, it's not just transvestites that call me Sylvia or consider me or treat me as she. This is what people respect you. This is respect. Like, Marsha was written up in the same article, a black male transvestite. Why does he have to say what you're going to just say transvestite? Do not, is that not he, or if he doesn't want to put down she? Because I think whatchamacallit, if he's going to write, he shouldn't classify people. Just say transvestite. The transvestite brigade showed up or whatever. But he did very wrong, like, to classify people like me as Mr. Ray Rivera. Because, like, he knows me from Gay Activist Alliance when I first joined there. Like, they wouldn't accept my name as Sylvia Lee Rivera. So I gave them Ray Rivera, but I said Sylvia Lee Rivera is my alias. This is the name I use. People call me Sylvia, but like when I address the floor, they say Ray. And many a times I've corrected them. Mm-hmm. They don't know, like, I was their first transvestite. I was the first to rest. I was there when J.A.

0: I first started 4 months when I was 4 months old. Like I made a phone call from Jersey. It's like, do you accept transvestites? At that time, I was still using the word drag queen. I said, do you accept drag queen? Sure, come on down. So my friends and I tipped down there to the meeting from Jersey, and we walk in. We took a peek. He was nothing but butch male homosexuals that always oppressed transvestites. And we were very flamboyant with the makeup and everything, you know, tipping in, you know, really looking
1: You've been listening
0: beautiful.
1: to a rare 1970 recording of early members of STAR, Street Transvestite Action Revolutionaries, including founders Marsha P. Johnson and Sylvia Rivera. They were interviewed by Lisa Cowan. For finding This Way Out, brought to you by the nonprofit Overnight Productions. 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Very special thanks to Brian Faree, the archive rat of Making Gay History, for discovering the STAR interview. 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
6: 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Saturday and Sunday, the Northwest Country Music Association Fest with the Copper Mountain Band, Lucas Brown, Mel Dalton, and many others at the Social. 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

Before there was America's Got Talent, there was England's Got Talent, 1487. KYRS and the Spokane Renaissance Fair invite you to get loud in the library for an evening of medieval merriment. Live Renaissance performers, sword fighting demonstrations, special guests, audience dancing, and a showcase of some of the wonderfully talented characters of the Spokane Renaissance Fair. It all happens Saturday, September 12th, from 7 to 9 p.m. on the third floor of Spokane Central Library, 906 West Main. And admission is free. 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England's Got Talent, 1487. 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

0: Hey, hydrogen cyanide is used in chemical weapons. The Geneva Convention classifies it as a war crime to use it. But do you know what else produces this dangerous chemical?
1: Secondhand smoke. 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When you smoke in the car with your children, you are exposing them to chemicals used to kill people.
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This is Lloyd Kaufman, president of Troma Entertainment and creator of The Toxic Avenger. 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

0: 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So usually on this show, we explore culture through stories, traditions, food and music. Today at KYRS, we've invited a philosophy professor. Ooh. Which means we're not going to be asking simple questions like, what's your favorite family recipe?
1: No, but we can still ask that, though. Right?
0: Oh, we can, definitely I guess. Can. Okay. But we're also going to pretend that we know
1: those are
0: more
1: important
0: than that. Yeah. So we're going to be discussing myth, faith, art, nature, AI, and what it means to be human.
2: Yeah.
0: So it's deep. So I'll be honest, I don't know anything about philosophy, even though I talk a lot, right? But I did my homework. The past few days I've been researching, and all I came up with is more questions.
2: Sounds perfect.
0: And yeah. Confusion. So hopefully I have my friends here to help me with this.
2: I just want to talk about whatever you all want to talk about.
0: Yeah. Sounds great. Fortunately, our guest here spent years thinking about these questions professionally. So today we're joined by Dr. Darian Spearman, an assistant professor of philosophy at Gonzaga, whose research explores Africana philosophy, environmental philosophy, the philosophy of art, myth, and religion. His work examines everything from the value of myth in contemporary society and humanity's relationship with natural world to the role of art, faith, and liberation in shaping how we understand ourselves and our communities. So while we're probably spend most of our interview trying to keep up here, but no, we know more. We know. I'm excited to learn. So the confusion that I had and the more questions are the good kind that I got.
2: Great,
0: so I'm excited to learn. I'm really, really excited here. So alongside with my besties here, I brought my besties for backup. So Sharu, Leah, and Michael, thank you for being here to help me. Welcome, Dr. Darian Spearman. Welcome to Roots and Rhythm. Thank you so much for being here today.
2: Of course. Thank you for inviting me. I appreciate it.
0: Yeah, we're so excited. We had to tell some people they can't come in because everyone wants to talk to you. Like, I'm sorry, you're out of chairs.
3: We all have questions.
0: Yeah, we all have questions. We all need...
3: What is the mystery of life?
2: Oh, yeah, that's easy. I got
0: if you figured it out, we all need to
2: know. I already
0: know.
2: Got the answer. It's $50, though. So, for that one. The other stuff is free. One you got to pay $50.
0: So you pay it and we'll...
3: I'll pay.
0: Yeah.
1: We'll reap the benefits.
2: Or at least a nice lunch or dinner. I'll take that.
3: You got any time. Yes. And that's how we met. That's how we met. It was at Perry Street about
0: called,
3: a
0: Michael?
3: Month ago.
0: The Perry Fest or something.
3: Your mic's on.
4: Pumpkin Perry.
1: Yes, right. Pumpkin Perry.
0: Yeah. Pumpkin Fairy. Okay.
1: Perry.
0: Pumpkin Perry.
2: Pumpkin came up to me too.
0: It's my favorite. Yeah, Pumpkin Perry. I know it.
2: Pumpkin pie.
3: Anyway, so I just gravitated towards Darian, and we had a couple of beers, and we talked for
2: great
3: 2 hours. We sat out there. It was amazing. I was like, you know, I'm really liking Spokane. And
2: one thing he told me afterwards, he's like, I'm glad you're here in Spokane.
3: Yeah.
2: So that's nice. I'm glad to hear that.
3: From back in 1980 when I came here, you know, there was only... one black guy and one brown guy, and I was the brown guy. And now it's like, oh my God, all these good people. I mean, like today on the third floor of the library, we have so much diversity of hearts and minds, and it's not just about races and skin color or anything. It's diversity of thought.
2: Yeah.
3: You know, and it's making Spokane so much better than it used to be, and I'm really looking forward to where it's going to end up, hopefully in a much better place.
0: Yes, I hope so.
3: And I think all the harshness and everything that we're going through these days, have been going through, the world is going through, is part of our evolution.
2: Yes.
3: To basically shed out, get rid of all the junk that we don't need anymore. And thinking that, I came across a saying. It's an African philosophy saying, and it's called Ubuntu.
2: Yes.
3: Yes.
2: Know about Ubuntu, yeah.
0: Which no, he thought he was going to teach you something. I'm like, are you sure?
3: Of course he knows, but I thought, you know, I actually used this in the beginning of my email to the coalition members.
0: Oh, yeah, you did. Members. I saw that.
3: Ubuntu is an African philosophy emphasizing shared humanity, interconnectedness, and the idea that I am because we are.
2: Yes.
3: Mm. Ubuntu's in Zulu, it means humanity. Yep. A person is a person through other people.
2: Mm-hmm.
0: That's amazing. Mm-hmm.
3: Right?
0: I love it.
3: So that's a good place to start, I think.
2: Sure.
3: You want to expand on that?
2: Yeah.
3: Yeah.
2: So in African philosophy and Africana philosophy, this idea, I am because we are, is often contrasted with René Descartes' I think, therefore I am. Right. So he was a French philosopher and he was dealing with an upheaval in the world. Right. The two whole continents are discovered by Europe that none of the holy text had mentioned. The ancient Greeks, the classic, nothing had mentioned that. So it upends everything.
0: Mm.
2: Right. And then the new sciences are coming out. The Protestant Reformation is starting to go underway. And so he's wondering what can really be trusted, what can be a real foundation. And so Descartes, he goes to this radical period of doubt as his philosophical method, and he says, what can I doubt? So I can doubt that God exists. Mm-hmm. I can doubt that the external world exists as it is, like maybe there's a demon mm-hmm. that's giving. I talk about like the Matrix, like how do you know you're not in the Matrix right mm-hmm. now, right? Mm-hmm. This is not a, you know, computer program or simulation. And he comes to the conclusion that, well, I can doubt everything, but the only thing I can't doubt is that I'm doing the doubting.
0: Mm.
2: That I'm the one who's thinking. And he says that can kind of be the foundation by which we can then set the rationality as a framework of understanding existence. And he goes on to say, don't worry, Catholic Church, I can prove God exists through this method, right? We know it's not that, don't worry. And he keeps on going. And so that is called the cogito, because he says cogito ergo sum, think therefore I am. And that has caused lots of problems throughout thought in a lot of ways, because it focuses on the individual, it's skeptical of the existence of others, it puts a lot of emphasis on rationality. And so lots of people have come up with their own responses to this. So for example, Audre Lorde says, you know, our white fathers tell us, I think, therefore I am, but the black mothers within us tell us, I feel, therefore I can be free, mm-hmm. right? So there's that. And then for Ubuntu, it's often framed as, I am because we are, mm-hmm. right? And the idea is that, yeah, from the African perspective, especially in places like South Africa, we exist only because of an interrelated web of other people. And your sense of moral significance is ultimately determined by those kinds of relationships to other people, right?
0: Yeah.
2: So you can't really be human alone.
0: Mm-hmm.
2: You can be something other than human alone.
0: Yeah.
2: And that is one of the tensions that we're facing now is, what is the real value of the human being?
0: Mm-hmm.
2: Because artificial intelligence, as it is now, and the leaders of those who's advancing that, they're positioning a world in which being human isn't really central or significant, and trying to push us as far as possible to a world in which you can do all that you want as a human without needing other humans.
0: Mm-hmm.
2: So, for example, Peter Thiel, who is behind Palantir, he's behind PayPal, he's also the major funder for JD Vance, helped make him
3: and Zionist.
2: Yes, exactly. Mm-hmm. And yes, yeah, and all around not the best person, but he is a transhumanist in which he thinks that we need to transcend being human through technology.
0: Mm-hmm.
2: Right. So the idea of putting microchips inside of you and adding processing power, putting the cloud inside of you, changing your structure so that you can no longer be, for them, being human is a fundamental limitation. Mm-hmm. These feelings, these relations, these connections, these other things, those are things that we should ultimately transcend. And artificial intelligence, in their minds, is the next step of evolution of life, of existence.
0: Mm-hmm.
2: This thing is going to, in their minds, outthink us on all levels and basically make us redundant.
0: Mm-hmm.
2: And then we suppose it's going to lead to a kind of freedom,
0: yeah.
2: right? Because then we won't have to do anything. But the journey from where we are now to that utopic vision is going to come with a lot of problems and challenges that they want to tell us exactly how we should go.
3: Do you think, I see a commonality amongst these people, you know, who are, to me, they're psychopathic, but they're super rich, but very highly smart in certain ways, right?
2: Yes.
3: Do you think that the commonality between them, which is the lack of empathy, it is because they never had a loving, healthy relationship? They weren't born into a family where they were loved enough, so they lack that connection to other humans?
0: Or maybe they're just messed up in the head.
2: Yeah, I think for them, it's different things. I think one of the issues is that however they were born, they are brought into an institution and they're institutionalized into a process that removes that part and weakens that capacity within them and rewards it, right? So it incentivizes lacking of empathy. It incentivizes, and we don't really, like, for example, there is a story where, like, a news article about this young man who basically he worked for Wall Street, and he got, it starts off by saying that he got a $1 million bonus, and he was pissed, and he went and got therapy and quit his job, right? But how did he get to that? Why was he feeling that way? Well, he says he was raised by a single father. He came from a very poor background. And so he went to work in Wall Street in the 90s, early 2000s. And the first time he got a bonus, it was $50,000. He was so excited. Can you imagine? Like, so any one of us, he's got an extra $50,000 for the year. So he was ecstatic. But then he got put into a world where suddenly that meant he was on the bottom. Right? Where before us, any of us getting $50,000, that's amazing. But in that world of Wall Street, that means you're the lowest of the rung. And then you go up, and then eventually he gets a $1 million bonus, but that just means you're middle of the pack, right? The top people are getting 50, 15, 5, 10, you know, all that kind of stuff. So your $1 million bonus doesn't mean anything. So these institutions, they are so encoded towards these ultimately irrational goals that they put logical means towards, that you can get brought into this reality and then you get shaped by it, right? I think one, the institutionalization brings that lack of empathy. And also I think that there are some things within the framework of cultural whiteness that encourage not connecting into others, right? Yes. On a broader scale and not being willing, but not being able to, not needing to sacrifice. And so you do get, and then you also can add on the issues with how men are socialized to not really be empathetic, and you get this layer of things that builds up over time, right? And then finally, I think for, especially in the case of Zuckerberg, I think he also just has something in the way his brain works, right? Like, he sounds like
0: he's an alien.
2: Yeah, he sounds like he is artificial intelligence, right? So I think for some of them, I think that is there. I don't even think it has to do with their family upbringing. I think it just has to do with how they're wired. And they believe that what they are and what they're lacking is freedom. They think that that's a genuine, that they're free from what we all have, which for them would be a kind of baggage.
0: That reminds me, like, I was thinking about two things. So have you guys seen Inside Out?
2: No, I haven't, but I've heard great things about it.
0: Okay. So I think those people, they weren't able to build those bridges between their neurons and their brains. So they focused on certain things and didn't develop their human side, I guess. I don't know. But it also seems like the higher, we always say, like, when you're making more, when you go up, like, higher in the ladder or whatever, it's actually kind of going down deeper in a hole, like a very dark hole where you lose all your humanity and stuff. And it's like, do you really want? I don't know. It seems that way, like greed, the more you have, the more you want, and then
3: it's never ending. Because they're trying to fill a need the wrong way. So that need is never going to be satiated, you know, so they keep wanting more and more and more of the wrong things. But I think all we want, humans, from the moment we're born, it's a connectedness to a mother, which you brought it up in the beginning. It's the philosophy of mother, which is about feel, right?
2: Yeah, so Audre Lorde, that's what Audre Lorde says, as we phrase it. For me, we're more meant to be connected, not just to mother, but to all the myriad forms of life that exist around us.
3: Right.
2: That's what life, this is also part of what I work on, but this is what life does. It forms connections. Mm-hmm. It forms relationships. And it finds ways of putting itself into other things or taking things into itself. Whether it's prey, predation, symbiosis, even parasites, life finds a way to get connected and invested in other life as a condition for its own development.
0: So that reminds me, one of your research interests is the political and cultural significance of interspecies community. So what does that mean?
2: So one of the things I'm trying to work on is thinking through something that I talk about. It's called interspecies intersubjectivity. Mm-hmm. So right now we're in an intersubjective moment, right? In which we're sharing a space of meaning and awareness. But that intersubjectivity can also be extended with other life forms, animals, plants, and all kinds of things in terms of communication and sensing and all kinds of stuff. And so different cultures around the world have used that capacity for various purposes, for like spiritual healing, for to sustain themselves, like when it comes to questions of domestication. There's this rich possibility of us with the other life forms. Even pets are a product of that, right? That was before we had pets. Pets was a possibility of us being able to share the same point of reference, right? And so part of what I think we're supposed to do is to keep going with that and keep expanding that, enriching that further. Right? It's the opposite of, like, we have pets, we have domestication, we have ways that we incorporate animals into our lives and we incorporate ourselves in their lives, but we can go further with that. We can keep doing more. So my response to that is, for example, one of the most amazing entities on this planet that's a necessary condition for our existence is trees, right? Trees figured out how to live on this planet before we did. And if you look at the planet, it's not, it's even though we call it home, it's pretty difficult to live in. For example, just like the thunderstorm that we just had with all the wind, all the trees are, that, think about that, like, that can just knock over anything you try to build, the wind and sun and all that stuff, rain. And so trees figured out with their flesh how to endure that. We call it wood. Right? But that was them realizing over time what could happen. Then they have, they can create fruit, and fruit is something that other animals can eat. And so my question is, and so they become indispensable to life, right? There's so much in this building that's made out of wood, right? So we wouldn't have shelter in the same way if it wasn't for what trees organically figured out. So part of what I'm thinking is that, what is our version as humans? What's our species version of wood? What's our version of fruit? The thing that makes us indispensable to what other life forms are, right? And gives and enhances their possibilities, right? Because we only exist because we could eat fruit and nuts and use wood for various weapons and things like that. So what's our version of that for other species as well? And what can they, and what can they continually offer us psychologically, spiritually, and culturally? And how can we use that as we're navigating ourselves, our political world? Right? Because this is, goes to your point when we're talking about connection. That's what part of this is about, is that a lot of the reasons why a lot of us are struggling psychologically and culturally is because we're very disconnected from the depth of the possibilities of the life around us. Like, we don't really know the birds or the animals or the plants the ways that other people do who used to live here did.
3: The indigenous cultures seem to have a much better understanding of nature and more connected to earth. And they lived more in balance than we do.
0: And we had Randall here last week to talk to us about that briefly.
3: Right. Randall is a native indigenous person. So we hosted him. We would love for him to come back. And definitely for you to come back many, many times.
2: Sure, I'll come back as much as you want me to. Especially during the summer.
3: Absolutely.
0: Perfect. Well, it's 20 minutes.
3: Oh, go ahead. Right.
0: So, unfortunately, no, fortunately, actually, I have to play some promos.
2: Sure.
0: To let people know about all the awesome other programs that are on KYRS. So we'll be right back.
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1: Hey.
0: Associate professor in philosophy at Gonzaga. Thank you for being here.
1: Thanks.
2: So I also went to Gonzaga. And
1: one
2: of
1: me.
2: And my favorite classes were the ethics and logic and philosophy classes, and especially the one that was called Eastern philosophy.
1: Yeah.
2: That was taught by this gentleman who used to be a Jesuit. They sent him to India and he converted, and they didn't buy him his return ticket. So he came back and he looked like you, you know, and he was teaching Eastern philosophy, and I loved that class. Anyway, so growing up in Iran, the way I learned about philosophy, which the way is most Iranians or old cultures learn about philosophy and ethics, is through their parents and grandparents, uncles and aunts who tell stories.
1: Yes.
2: About their myths, a lot of
1: yes.
2: the stories. But with each, and to me as a kid, I was fascinated by these stories. We didn't have iPhones, you know, we did have a TV, but the TV wasn't on, you know, 24 hours a day.
1: Times, yeah.
2: We had like 3 or 4 stations, that was it. So we would sit around and just listen to these amazing people filled with so much generational knowledge.
1: Yes.
2: And telling us stories that were fascinating, some of them real, some of them not real, just myths. But through those, I was learning how to behave towards other human beings, mm-hmm. towards the planet. And that's something that I have felt that is missing in this culture, in this country, in the capitalistic society, because most of what everybody is getting is through the TV, and the TV
1: yes.
2: is manipulated. It's a system of manipulation. So would you like to talk about the philosophy of myths, please?
1: Yeah, for sure. So one of the things that I was writing on was trying to understand what these stories were and how they related to the various spiritual traditions, right? Because that's one of the things that defines a lot of spiritual traditions, is the power of these stories, and that their meaning is how to understand their meaning, right? So for me, the question is, I think that myth and myth making is an essential function of humans, right? Meaning that we will always do it. Mm-hmm. And we can't live in a reality without us doing it is to take something away from our humanity, right? And so for me, myth, oftentimes because of the popularity of the contemporary scientific worldview, which is great in a lot of ways, but this idea of myth becomes associated with falseness, right?
0: Mm-hmm.
1: And some of this goes even back to Plato and other people who had ambiguous relationships to myth, or ambivalent relationships to myth, where they're thinking, well, this part is good, this part is bad. But one of the big questions between the one of the things I studied was one was a theologian named Rudolf Bultmann in Germany, and the other was a philosopher named Karl Jaspers. And their debate in the mid 20th century or so was about whether or not the Bible should be demythologized, right? And so ironically, it was actually the theologian who was saying we need to demythologize the Bible, right? Mm-hmm. All these stories about the virgin birth and the revival of Jesus from the dead and this parting of the Red Sea, these are all just kind of stories that were conveying certain meanings. And now our goal is to basically translate it into contemporary language of existentialism, being psychology, and those types of things, right?
0: Mm-hmm.
1: And so I don't agree with that view. For me, I agree more with Jaspers, where he says that these stories, for Jaspers, he doesn't take them literally, but from the perspective of reason, these stories for him are doorways into whatever is transcendent in reality, right? And he doesn't think that for different people, because you have to relate to what's transcendent with your whole being, all of what you are. And so the stories and they're kinds of revelations of sorts. But for Jaspers, he doesn't think that he doesn't think that revelation only happened one time, right? Mm-hmm. So he actually adopts what he calls philosophic faith as opposed to revelation, which I'm still not sure how I feel about. But but for him, he doesn't like revelation, the idea of it, because it says that basically the ultimate reality disclosed itself to a particular set of people in a particular set of time, and everyone else just kind of has to reconcile with that. In reality, he really takes the phrase seriously, thou shalt make no graven images, right? So he thinks that every attempt to conceptualize what we call God is ultimately a graven image, right? It's something that can't fully grasp something that's infinite, but we can't help but do that. Right, it's our only way to make a connection, right? And it's just like for people who might speak multiple languages, you might understand this a little bit better in a certain sense, in a way that if you're in a country that speaks one language, there's going to be some meanings or other things that are necessarily lost in trying to speak that language when you speak another one. But if you want to communicate with other people, you have to use that particular language, even though some things are going to be lost.
0: Yeah.
1: Right? So it's a similar thing. Any system of symbols we create to try to understand what's ultimate in reality, we're going to necessarily miss something out. Mm-hmm. So, but the stories of the virgin birth, the stories of the splitting of the Red Sea, these are ways that the ultimate reality was revealed to people, and therefore they're essential to connecting with it and making meaning from it and being in relationship to it. Mm-hmm. So we shouldn't try to just translate it all away into something else, like, I don't know, like psychology or existentialist thought or something like that.
2: So we are meaning making machines, right?
1: Yeah.
2: And but we can go the wrong way.
1: We can. And this is the other side with me when I was researching myth, because the other person I looked at, Carl Jaspers, he was one of the people who's saying we have to understand myth to understand our foundations, because that's where we come from. Mm-hmm. He has this kind of European triumphalist vision of, like, you start off with, you know, certain things, then you move into a mythic kind of world, and then finally get to science, which is where Europe is, and then, you know, that's the future. And he was very much trying to defend the usefulness of at least understanding what myth making is. And for him, myth also includes, he frames it not just stories, but as a whole kind of consciousness. So rituals and ceremonies, for him, what we call religion is also a part of this kind of mythic consciousness, right? Which for him is about projecting out our feelings, right? And so I'm a much more spiritual person than he is, so I'm like, well, it's not just that. But anyway, he comes to the conclusion that his last book he writes is called Myth of the State. Mm-hmm. And then he's concerned about the ways that he thinks that myth and the undercurrents of feeling and magic, that's another thing for him, like belief in magic, that all that comes from a world in which feelings are centered. How something feels is what can be real. And then you move into science, which deals with more abstract logic and true causality and cause and effect. But he's a German, so he witnesses Nazi Germany, which to him, as with many of the liberal Germans, was a shock, right? How could this hyper-industrialized scientific society explode into this firestorm of worship and frenzy and ceremony and all these things, and ultimately mass human sacrifice, right? For him, Kassir comes to the conclusion that, hey, you know what? Myth, he says, you can't defeat myth with logical syllogisms. Whenever ethics and science and these things can no longer meet base human needs, myth, this idea of feeling and ritual, will kind of, he uses metaphor, kind of like volcanoes, it'll erupt back out. Mm-hmm. So he looks at Nazi Germany as kind of like the German people were so repressed by after World War I that the Nazis come in, and basically, it's literally like magic, where like if the Führer says something happens, it happened. You don't need to follow up. You don't need to. It's like magic words. If we say we beat these people, we beat them. Mm. If we say we built this bridge, we built it, right? And he says that's basically magical thinking, like it's come, like came back, right? And so he says that we have to constantly be on guard. He kind of tells his own myth at the end. We have to constantly be on guard for the beast of myth will like come back to like take over the light of reason at some point. And for me, I was just like, I think your problem is not so much myth, but the kinds of myths that we were believing in, and the way that you try to be overly rationalistic while ignoring the myths you were making. Right. So, for example, and Kassir does talk about this. One of the main myths that he focuses on in this book is, I mean, the state isn't going to be one of them, but a big one is white supremacy. Mm-hmm. Right. The idea that Gobineau, the French anthropologist who kind of who wrote the big essay on the idea that all the races were distinct, that there were these distinct races and they're unequal. Right. And Kassir kind of goes through that to talk about how this is unscientific and all these things. And the question is, well, why did it catch on, right? Well, he says there was ultimately this psychological need that it fit into, right? And so for me, my conclusion, what I'm thinking is like, well, yeah, it's not myths themselves. I think myths can be very useful, especially when you look at from the Black spiritual tradition. Their spirituality, myth, rituals, they've been extremely potent and powerful for the sake of liberation. It's how you're using them and why you're using them. So the idea is that for me, this is philosophy of myth. Like, what is actually going on with this? Is it something that's just like, for example, Karl Barth, another French philosopher, he wrote a book called Mythologique. He just thought that myth was, what's it called? Myth plays out in our consumerist world. Mm-hmm. Right, and so he thinks myths are a problem. There are these narratives that overlook people's rationality. These grand narratives we kind of believe in. So one of the things that he looks in was like wrestling, right? In early 20th century France, and the way that these men fighting is like conveying these stories that people just kind of buy into and accept as reality. He looks at propaganda from soldiers and these stories of we're fighting a good fight and things like that. So I don't have as skeptical an attitude towards him as Barth and Kassir. I just think that there can be more that is done to be more aware and intentional about this meaning-making storytelling part of ourselves and not do like what we're doing now, which is kind of descending into these narratives. Because for me, myths help frame our reality. They're the kind of framing point of reality, right? The stories you tell that you can't really prove logically or not, but that we have to live through. And right now, the United States is kind of deciding what story we're going to tell about ourselves. Mm-hmm. And who gets to tell that story and what people and what places. And, you know, we get to these themes of who's sacred.
0: Yeah.
2: Thank you for that. Do you have a question?
0: No, I'm still thinking.
2: You're still
0: processing. I'm buffering.
1: Yeah, so, it's all good.
2: So what you were talking about reminded me of Eric Fromm as well.
1: Uh-huh.
2: And you're much more learned about that than me. I can't explain it. Can you talk about the correlation between Eric and who Eric Fromm was and the correlation?
1: I'm not as familiar with Eric Fromm. I thought you were going to give me a little something to grab onto. I know a bit about Fromm because I know he talks about the value of like genuine love, but I don't know what he says about.
2: Well, he wrote a book called Escape from Freedom, and he was a German.
1: Yep.
2: And a sociologist and a psychologist. And
1: yep.
2: And he talked about the myth as well and how he asks, why is it that intelligent people, you know, educated people gravitate towards these stupid stories,
1: you know,
2: that unites them into doing horrific things.
1: Yeah.
2: Right? Look at Israel right
1: now. Yeah.
2: Look at the United States.
1: Yep.
2: You know, look at Nazi Germany.
1: Yep.
2: And he says that the majority of humans, they don't want to really think. It's hard. And thinking is hard. It exposes you to risk because then you're not part of the masses. And when you're not part of the masses, basically I call it a cage, then you could become a threat to the authority.
1: Yeah.
2: And so, and people want to submit. It's easier to submit than to think. So they submit to religion, to the version of the God that they're told that they need to believe. And, you know, and the myths that they're told, you know, the stories that are told, you know, to believe. And not only they start believing it, they actually force other people to believe it because it makes them more feel more comfortable in their own life.
1: Yeah, and this is where when you come to Kassir, when he's saying that, there are core human needs to have a meaningful existence, mm-hmm. and other things. And when he says, when like ethics and science and these types of logical and just things, politics mm-hmm. no longer satisfy that.
0: Yeah.
1: People will choose what they really need in life. Right.
2: Mm-hmm. Mm-hmm.
1: And there are some things that are much more important to being good or being right, factually correct,
2: mm-hmm.
1: but feeling like you matter.
0: Mm-hmm.
1: Right?
0: Yeah.
2: Okay. So I think
0: it's time for another promo and a song, maybe.
2: Sure. I got the perfect song.
0: Yeah.
1: Let's do it.
0: Yeah. So we will be...
2: Can I tell you about the song before
0: yes.
2: we play it?
0: Okay,
2: so
0: fine.
2: The song is called Asaseya. It's a soulful Afro spiritual tribute that honors women as the foundation of life, strength, love, and creation. It draws inspiration from African philosophy and ancestral wisdom, mm-hmm. using the name Asaseya, meaning Earth Born on Thursday, to symbolize Mother Earth and the nurturing, life-giving power of women.
0: Awesome.
1: Nice.
0: And it's a good segue to when we come back, we can talk about Black liberation and nature.
1: Sure.
2: Let's do it.
0: Well, we'll be right back.
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0: in awe. Something, as we say, I'm compelled by a spiritual force that I cannot resist.
1: Besides me, Ashe Kanki Fasadashe,
0: which means
1: a spiritual force that I cannot resist. This.

They always thought Africa was something dark and mysterious because of lack of knowledge. If you want to go to Africa, go back to Africa. You know, all those kind of negative things that try to make you really feel bad, but, you know, it just shows their own ignorance. Because I feel good about my Africanism.

0: 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So,
1: we want to fix, understand life.
0: Yeah, you're going to have to come again, please.
2: I will come back, no problem.
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1: If you have questions,
2: be happy to answer them in the future.
0: And then we'll send them over to Dr. Spearman because he's our best friend now.
2: Yes.
0: We're best friends, guys. Yes. Now. I'll answer them.
2: I'll answer them when I come back on the show. I can't guarantee an email response, but I'll definitely answer them if they're brought up on the show.
0: Awesome. Well, I wanted to talk a little bit about Black liberation in nature because we don't have a lot of time, but I feel like there's so much to talk about.
2: It's a lot to talk about.
0: Yeah, so can you explain the connection you see between Black liberation and our relationship with nature?
2: Yes, yes. So this is one of the things I'm working on. Mm-hmm. And part of my, I teach environmental ethics at Gonzaga, and part of my goal is to push environmentalists and environmental thinking beyond just a kind of crossover model, which is the idea that like, oh, what's environmental racism, for instance, the idea that, oh, well, we should care about environmental issues and they impact Black people more, right? Yeah. Or other things like that. When in reality, I teach Black thought and I teach feminist thought and things like that in my class because there are certain things that the environmental crisis is forcing us to do that these other groups of people have already been thinking about. So part of this is saying that there's really just one crisis ultimately, and it's a crisis about the future of life on this planet. And so for me, thinking through the helping Black people free themselves is going to be a necessary part of creating the push and the world in which the environment is also protected. Mm-hmm. This idea that you do one or the other, mm-hmm. or that you do it where it intersects. Like, oh, Black people get more toxins polluted in their neighborhoods, right? That's a lot of Black neighbors where dumping was occurred. Mm-hmm. That's like the more classic environmental racism model, right?
1: Mm-hmm. Or data centers.
2: Yeah, or data centers. And here's the thing. It's like, and that's like, I think it's a great example, right? Data centers are now overwhelming being built in white areas because they own more land, right? So you have to see them as the same thing. The same logic that said, oh, let's dump these chemicals in the Black neighborhood is now saying, well, let's build these data centers in this rural area where these people are more vulnerable. Mm-hmm. But if you see them as separate issues and not a continuation of the same problem, you end up not being able to solve it very well and build genuine coalitions, mm-hmm. right?
0: Yeah.
2: And so I want them to understand, like for I teach this woman named Jeanette Armstrong, and she's Indigenous person from what's now what we call Canada, and also her people live in Canada, and also Northern Washington. They used to travel between those ranges, and as that was their land that they were looking after. And she says for her people, sustainability, which is what we mean by sustainable, is hard to translate into her Indigenous language because she says what people mean by sustainability, like from people from her tribe, when they hear sustainability, when we're talking about in English and American context, it means how to keep abusing the land without destroying it.
1: Right.
2: And she's like, that's not for us. That's not what sustainability would mean. Mm. It means how to ensure the flourishing of the land and of all your relatives on the land, human and non-human, indefinitely. Right. And so part of that, what she means is that for her culture's perspective, poverty is not sustainable. Mm-hmm. You can't have mass poverty and say you're being sustainable. Right. Whereas mm-hmm. for the contemporary environmental movement, we would separate those issues. Dealing with poverty, dealing with the economic crisis that we're dealing with is separate from protecting bees and plants and trees and the water and stuff like that. Mm-hmm. But really, they're two sides of the same coin. The same thing that devalues what humans are capable of and what the value of human life is the same thing that devalues the trees and the plants and the water. Mm-hmm. And so for me, the connection of the two is that they're both linked, mm-hmm. right? And so, and a lot of the degradation of Black people is at the level of environment. So, for example, one of the things I think about is something like lynching. Mm. Lynching always happens on trees.
3: Yeah.
2: Lynching, and as we learn more about trees and how aware and sensitive they are about various things, lynchings are not just violations of Black people. They're also violations of our relationship to nature.
1: Yes.
2: Right? They let you would take a person, hang them, and then, you know, sell their body parts or eat them. They do all kinds of stuff, right? And then, and not see yourself become fairly disconnected from nature and the land, you know. So for me, part of reconciling the way Black people are treated was one of the ways that that Americans and white Americans in our society has severed and wounded our connection to nature, mm-hmm. right? And so we have to solve them both at the same time, right? Also, and this goes into an actual article I'm writing, there's a philosopher, psychiatrist named Frantz Fanon. You might have heard of him. A really cool, revolutionary figure. And one of the things he talks about is how the question is, what is Blackness, right? Because Blackness is not reducible to having African ancestry, right? Because there's no reason why people in Africa in the 1200s would have thought to themselves as Black. That they would have defined themselves by their skin tone and not their language or their art tradition or their victories in battle or all kinds of stuff that people would define themselves by, right? Yet certain things happen that now Black people are defined that way. And then we've and especially for Black Americans, we've taken that as part of our identity and we've done all kinds of amazing things with it. But fundamentally, what's going on? Well, Blackness from Fanon is that it's basically a projection of as white people become white, because also white people didn't exist always, mm-hmm. right? Being white is not the same thing as having European ancestry, right? People who, for example, if you told Aristotle that from ancient Greece that he was the same type of being as like people in Norway, what we call Norway, he would have been really offended. Mm-hmm. He would have identified much more with Persians mm-hmm. and North Africans. That would have been who he would have seen Egyptians as the real people of the world. He would have been like those, the word we keep from Greeks is of how they view those upper, those people in Northern Europe is barbarian, mm-hmm. right? But the Greeks also used it for basically anyone who wasn't Greek. But the idea is that because they felt that non-Greek sounded like bar-bar-bar, like you're like bar-bar-bar-bar-bar, that's where barbarian comes from. Mm-hmm. But when I say a barbarian, what comes to your mind? An image of a Germanic primitive tribal person, mm-hmm. right? And we still kept that in our mind. But that was from a time where who was counted as, you know, a full human was different. And so as Europeans become, make themselves white, they have to reject certain things about themselves. That rejection is then projected onto people of African descent. And that, in a sense, makes them Black. And what is the fear that Fanon identifies as the source of this projection? He talks about Jewish people, he talks about Black people. For Black people, it's actually a fear of life, a fear of the power of life. When you want to, when you define yourself by your ability to be in control of it, the way it exceeds you scares you. Mm-hmm. Right, because it always will. Because he says, what are all the stereotypes about Black people? Biological, yeah. right? It's about sex. It's about physical prowess. It's about they're so biological. Mm-hmm. And he says, because he was a psychiatrist, he studied people dealing with these things, and he's saying that there's a displacement of anxiety. I'm worried about sexuality. I'm worried about my sexual feelings. I'm a good Christian. I'm a good rational being. I'm a transcendent white person. I'm beyond those things. Yet I still feel all these feelings. Well, how do I deal with that? Well, I'll just say I can project it in with like his like as this kind of Black people being like these super sexual beings and these super predators and these super things because of whatever they make me feel inside of myself, right? Mm-hmm. And so that means that if Black people in part emerge in as white people trying to gain control over life to make themselves white, then undoing that is essential to saving the environment. Because, like I said, it's a movement about protecting life and saving life. It can't just be a movement about protecting plants or trees or the environment. And so otherwise everything seems too scattered and disparate. Right? Mm-hmm. But we can unify them all together and say, hey, look, there's a movement for the full actualization of life. And there's a way to make sense of that because we can recognize that there is one life unfolding around us, yet it comes in so many varieties and multiplicities, right? From an insect, a ladybug, to a bear. and somehow they all relate to each other and they can help each other flourish, we still have to figure out what our version of that looks like, right? We haven't figured it out. Right now, I think that we're trying to, because of capitalism, avoid the full responsibility towards that.
3: Yes.
2: We're trying to substitute it with algorithms, right? Which is, yeah, algorithms are fine. I mean, algorithms are, I mean, they, the word comes from Arabic, right? Mm-hmm. And people invented them to do all kinds of cool things. And life and earth does get into patterns.

0: the Latin languages.
1: Yeah. Right?
0: Like, for example, Confucius.
1: Oh, yeah. Yeah. That's crazy.
0: Like, the Portuguese, like, what? Confucius? Yeah. Got it. You know, like, that's,
1: perfect.
0: Translations are just,
1: yeah,
0: they're awesome.
1: It's crazy.
2: That's for the next show.
1: Yes, definitely. So, thank you so much for coming in today, having some time for us. And what I learned from this whole thing is that we need to have you on again. Like,
0: sure.
1: We need to, not just want to.
0: I'll come back. And if you want me to talk more about anything that I said that you're like,
1: yes,
0: hey, talk more about these things, I'm happy to, because I know,
1: yes,
0: I laid down a lot of
1: things. If you have time after this, we're going
2: to, for the next show, I would love to share your story of how did it all start.
1: Yes.
0: Sure.
1: Exactly. Yeah.
0: I'm happy to talk about that story.
1: Well, thank you so much. I know our listeners learned as much as I did, and this has been very eye-opening and really good food for the brain.
0: I'm glad.
1: So I would like to thank you again for coming to KYRS. I would like to thank Charo, Michael, and Leah. It was Charo, Leah, and Michael, but now they switched. So Michael, we're all very thankful to have this conversation with you. And we're thankful for our listeners, too.
0: Absolutely.
1: And
0: wonderful.
1: Until next time. This was Roots and Rhythms on KYRS Medical Lake Spokane, 88.1, 92.3. 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

0: This is your KYRS live and local calendar for September 4th through the 6th. 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

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This is Victor Komarovsky, Spokane's Gothic historian. 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

0: This is your KYRS live and local calendar for September 4th through the 6th. 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

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And he takes the mic for the live auction. You can get your tickets at KYRS.org. It's going to be a fun night. Yeah, my name is Carrie, and this is Welcome Home, your midday American music break. We're going to be playing some tunes for you for the next couple hours. And what you hear right now, that's Mr. Joe Crown playing the piano. It's a theme song for the show called Mother-in-Law. And Alan Toussaint's tune, made famous by Ernie Cato. But today we're going to go down and hear Miss Eden Brent on the piano to start off the show. We're going to do that right now. This is The Mississippi River Has Got Me Crying. Welcome home, KYRS.

0: 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The event will be held from 9 to 5 on September 15th at the Community Building, 35 West Main in downtown Spokane.
1: This is your KYRS live and local calendar for September 4th through the 6th. 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
2: 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You're listening to Welcome Home on KYRS. We just completed our first set of music in the show. We heard Mr. Jerome Paxton with the Oxtail Blues. John Batiste before that with Big Money. Everybody chasing that big money. Sarah Jarosz brought us the Sullen House of Mercy, and Eden Brent started off this set with the Mississippi River Gonna Make Me, or Got Me Crying. That's right. We're going to start the next set with the wonderful Allison Russell. Let's do that right now. Welcome home, KYRS.